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0: I'm Mark Henderson. 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
1: My name is D.H. Clark. Been in church music for 50 years. More recently, in addition to choral conducting and playing the organ and piano, I've gotten into musical composition for choirs. I've been listening to KEDM since it came on the air, and like many others in town, eagerly anticipated its arrival. I really probably listen to the news programs more. For one thing, the classical programs are during the day, and that's when I'm working. Those of you who are listening to me right now are listening to public radio. So we must have those dollars coming in to continue to function. KEDM specifically has some of the finest public radio programming that I've ever encountered. And actually, the amount of time that I spend listening is much greater here in Monroe.

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And they say before I die, I gotta eat my last meal.

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0: Hey, this is Glenn Washington. People ask me, what is snap judgment? Well, you know, it's that left, that right, that jump. Storytelling with the beat. It's storytelling that moves you. 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You gotta give it a listen. We can't wait. Snap judgment. It's movies of the mind, cinema with sound, storytelling with the beat.
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He's a devil, not a man. And he spreads the burning sand with water. 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
3: Ralph Calhoun. I'm the executive director at the Beaton Harden Museum and Gardens in Monroe. We moved to Monroe in 1998, and probably in the first week or two, I'd found KEDM. 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For me, KEDM is maybe my commuting radio station. I like to get the news on the way into work in the morning. I like to get the news on the way home. You kind of know where they're going to be on the dial. 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
2: The Iran war is escalating with several U.S. service members killed and hundreds wounded over the weekend. Now Defense Secretary Pete Hegseth is heading to Congress looking for a $350 billion funding boost. 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

feeling groovy, drinking bourbon, scotch, and ice cold beer. I look down the bar for my bartender. I said, look at here, man. Come on down here. He got down there. So what you want?

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1: Hello and welcome. I'm Anna Marie Regner and you're listening to Czechia in 30 Minutes, the show where we give you a rundown of what's recently been happening in the country in just half an hour. Coming up on today's program, iconic Barrandov Bridge sculpture collapses after years of neglect. Train or tram? Czechia's first hybrid hits the test track. The train tram could reshape regional transport. Czech President Pavel urges dialogue and warns against war fatigue. But first, here's the news brought to you by Ian Willoughby.
0: News.
2: The Czech government has approved a ban on mobile telephones in schools. Minister of Education Robert Plaga told reporters on Monday that the cabinet had unanimously backed the move, which was proposed by him and Prime Minister Andrej Babiš. If approved by the lower house, the relevant legislation would take effect in September next year. The bill envisages a ban on mobile phone usage by preschool and elementary school pupils and by lower grades in secondary schools. It would also cover not just class and break time, but time spent in school dining facilities and voluntary activities on school premises. From next year, Czechs could see their pensions increase by 500 crowns monthly every 5 years, starting at the age of 80. The government approved a draft amendment to this effect on Monday, the Minister of Labour and Social Affairs, Aleš Juchelka, announced. The move would expand current age-related pension increases. Meanwhile, starting in 2028, pensions should again rise for those who continue working past retirement age. The legislation approved by the government will now go before the lower house. An earlier version of the amendment also included a revised indexation system under which old age pensions would rise by half of the growth in real wages instead of one third. Mr. Juchelka said the cabinet would return to this proposal in future. The Czech Bar Association has come out against efforts to abolish the statute of limitations for murder in the Czech Republic. Representatives said on Monday that a change like that would have no real effect and would, on the contrary, place a burden on the legal system. The lawyers said that there had been no expert discussion on the issue and that the statute of limitations for murder had only been extended this year from 20 to 30 years. The abolition is being advocated by Justice Minister Jeroným Tejc and a group of senators. Sparta Prague have drawn the French club Lyon in the third qualifying round for the league stage of football's Champions League. If Sparta get past Lyon, they will have to get through one more round of qualifiers to reach Europe's top club competition. If they fail to beat Lyon, they will go straight into the second-tier Europa League. Slavia Prague, who lifted the Czech title last season, go straight into the league phase of the Champions League. Barbara Krejčíková has climbed 6 places in the world rankings to 26th after winning tennis's Athens Open on Sunday. The Czech, who's 30, overcame Athens-born Maria Sakkari 7-6-6-3 for the 9th WTA singles title of her career and her first since she lifted the Wimbledon title 2 years ago. The first half of this week in Czechia should see mainly overcast weather with temperatures below 25 degrees Celsius. The coolest day of the week with maximum temperatures ranging from 17 to 21 degrees Celsius will be Thursday when rain is expected. Warmer weather is due to return next weekend. And the actual weather forecast, it should be mainly overcast in Czechia on Tuesday with an average high temperature of 21 degrees Celsius. Similar weather is expected on the following days.
1: A monumental concrete sculpture that stood beside Prague-Barrandov Bridge for more than 3 decades collapsed late last week, sending tons of debris onto a nearby road and cycle path. No one was injured, but the incident has sparked debate over the state of public art in the Czech capital. Daniela Lazarová has more.
3: The 6-metre-high, 15-metre-wide sculpture Rovnováha, which translates as balance, was the work of sculptor Josef Klimeš, who is regarded as one of the most important Czech sculptors of the second half of the 20th century. Created in 1989, Rovnováha formed part of the artistic concept accompanying the construction of Barrandov Bridge. Sculptor, educator and public art expert Pavel Karos says it was inseparably linked to its surroundings.
4: Vyzvali k tomu prostě tehdy nejlepšího sochaře na tohle tu.
5: They commissioned the best sculptor in this field, and I think he came up with a perfect size-specific solution. He took the profile of the Vltava riverbed and turned it into a three-dimensional graphic symbol. When you look at the sculpture, you can see that on the Barrandov side, it cascades down like the Barrandov cliffs, while on the opposite side, it rises gradually from the sandstone bank. It is essentially the profile of the river.
3: According to Prague City Hall, officials had long been aware that the sculpture was in poor condition. By coincidence, the city council was due to discuss a proposal on Monday to approve its controlled demolition and replacement with an exact replica. For Karus, however, Friday's collapse is not an isolated incident, but part of a much broader problem.
4: Od roku 1992 zanikly vlastně všechny
5: institucionální. In 1992, the institutions responsible for commissioning and maintaining public artworks were abolished, and Prague has since lost around 480 works of art in public spaces. This is a shocking number that can only be compared to the Hussite Wars, but back then cities were burning. Today, Prague is gradually losing valuable works of public art simply through neglect. In most cases, this is the result of neglected maintenance, the privatization of public space, changes to public space, or a combination of these factors.
4: Privatizací toho veřejného prostoru a proměnou toho veřejného prostoru nebo kombinací těchto faktorů.
3: Karos believes the sculpture's deterioration was accelerated not only by decades of insufficient maintenance, but also by increasingly extreme weather linked to climate change.
4: To dílo samozřejmě tou zanedbanou údržbou bylo mělo prostě praskliny.
5: The neglected structure had cracks and water was getting inside. Then you suddenly have 40 degree heat, which was once unimaginable in Prague, followed by torrential rainfall of a kind we weren't used to. That combination proved to be a fatal blow.
4: Tak to prostě byla smrtící rána pro ten objekt.
3: The city has previously said it plans to restore the artworks around Barrandov Bridge following the completion of the bridge's reconstruction. Friday's collapse of one of these artworks has now made that task considerably more urgent. Caro says he hopes that even the destroyed sculpture will return to its original location, since it is culturally significant, particularly for younger generations.
4: Já jsem to dobře pochopil, tak oni mají zaměřenou tu plastiku.
5: As I understand it, the Prague City Gallery had already scanned and measured the sculpture, so it should be possible to create a very accurate copy. I would say an almost exact replica, even preserving the imprint of the wooden boards used when the concrete was cast. I would be very happy to see it return because it resonates strongly with younger people and with subcultures such as skateboarders, rap artists and the graffiti community.
4: Rapoví nebo graffiti subkultury, tak to velmi rezonuje. No.
1: Daniela Lazarová reporting. Half tram, half train. Engineers in the village of Gethenice in the Jičín region are testing a vehicle that could make regional rail transport more efficient. Powered by onboard batteries, the prototype could begin carrying passengers within 2 years if everything goes according to plan. Romana Grajcarová has the story.
5: The villages of Gethenice and Libaň, northeast of Prague, are just 4 kilometers apart. The regional train covers the distance in around 5 minutes. But at the beginning of June, passengers waiting at Libaň station witnessed an unusual sight. A blue tram rolled into the station from Gethenice on a railway tracks. The vehicle has been named Lenka, an acronym for the Czech phrase meaning light electric rechargeable rail vehicle by AŽD. It originally served as a tram in Brno, featuring 8 axles and 5 doors on each side. But as Antonín Diviš, deputy director for research and development at AŽD company, explains, the vehicle underwent extensive modifications to operate both as a tram and as a train.
6: Liší se dvojkolími, který umožňují provoz po železniční infrastruktuře, samozřejmě tam.
1: The main difference lies in the wheel sets, which allow it to run on a railway infrastructure. Naturally, we've also added a range of safety technologies required for railway operation. But the primary modification is the battery pack. We've replaced the roof-mounted power supply with a battery system that powers the vehicle independently.
5: Thanks to this solution, the train tram should eventually be able to travel both through city centers and along regional railway lines. So far, the vehicle has only been tested on a dedicated test track. Ajit-De company plans to apply for approval to carry passengers once the trials are complete. That is also the hope of the company CEO Zdeněk Hrdlička.
7: Já bych samozřejmě byl hrozně rád, kdyby příští sezonu turistickou už tady mohla jezdit.
1: Of course, I'd be delighted if the train tram could already be carrying passengers during next year's tourist season. But that depends on the results of the testing. So far, we know it performs well over railway switches and that the infrastructure works as expected.
7: Ovlivňuje dobře přejezdy, že ta infrastruktura funguje.
5: Compared with conventional regional trains, operating the train tram is expected to be significantly cheaper. For passengers, the concept could also bring greater convenience in the future.
7: Pro cestující to může do budoucna a není to třeba úplně dlouhá budoucnost.
1: Passengers could travel all the way into the city center without changing trains. The vehicle would simply switch to urban operating mode and move directly from the railway network onto city tram tracks.
7: Kolej zapne si prostě podmínky pro jízdu ve městě.
5: However, current Czech legislation does not yet allow train trams to operate. The Ministry of Transport considered introducing the necessary legal changes back in 2012, but ultimately abandoned the plan. According to Ministry spokesperson František Jemelka, any legislative amendment will depend on whether there is sufficient demand for this type of transport.
1: We have commissioned a study to determine under what conditions light rail vehicles can operate on the Czech railway network. We do intend to amend the legislation if the study confirms that such vehicles would be practical in the Czech Republic.
5: On a single charge, the train tram should be able to travel around 80 kilometers and reach a maximum speed of 60 kilometers per hour. Ajit-De has invested approximately 12 million Czech crowns in purchasing, refurbishing and equipping the prototype. The company estimates that the vehicle could begin carrying passengers within 2 years. Before that can happen, engineers must complete a series of tests required by the Czech Railway Authority to verify the modified vehicle's performance on railway infrastructure. The testing program must conclude by the end of 2027, after which Ajit-De plans to apply for permission to operate the train tram in regular passenger service.
1: Thank you, Romana Grajcerová, for that story. A reminder that you're listening to Czechia in 30 minutes, a half hour of news, current affairs, and interesting stories brought to you by Radio Prague International. Before we move on to our feature story, we have something special for our listeners.
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5: On the occasion of our 90th anniversary, Radio Prague International has decided to celebrate this milestone with you. Our voice has been broadcast to the world for 9 decades. Now it is time for your voice to be heard on our program. Tell us your story. Why do you listen to Radio Prague International? Since when have you known Radio Prague International and what does Radio Prague International mean to you today? And last but not least, choose one story from our archive and tell us why it resonated with you. And how to participate? 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
1: 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He spoke about social media, culture, and the importance of constitutional principles. Vít Pohanka summarizes the hour-long talk.
9: Přichází pan Petr Pavel.
10: After being greeted with a long applause, Petr Pavel said festivals such as Colors of Ostrava, the Karlovy Vary International Film Festival, and Slovakia's Pohoda offer something increasingly rare, an opportunity for people with very different political views to spend time together.
11: To umožňuje lidem rozdílných názorů, rozdílných preferencí.
10: They allow people with different opinions to come together in one place and enjoy something together. Especially today, in a partially divided society, I think that is extraordinarily important. So according to President Pavel, culture has a unique ability to communicate not only facts, but also emotions, helping people understand experiences that cannot be conveyed through political arguments alone.
11: Nedávno jsem měl možnost navštívit koncert Iron Maiden a přestože se tam určitě sešlo.
10: Asked whether there was a particular song capable of uniting political opponents, the president instead recalled attending an Iron Maiden heavy metal rock band concert.
11: Na tu, řekněme, hodinku a tři čtvrtě všichni si užívali tu jednu muziku.
10: For an hour and three quarters, everyone was simply enjoying the same music. It brought people together, at least for a while. That's exactly why it's good to go to events like these and leave our political preferences outside. The interview soon turned from music to one of the most contentious political disputes of recent months.
9: Jste byl v Ankaře?
11: Jo, Ankaru, ano, ano, ano. A tam to nebylo moc o kultuře.
9: Myslím si, že
10: President Pavel's participation in the NATO summit in Ankara. The disagreement over who should lead the Czech delegation largely overshadowed the summit itself in domestic political debate. Petr Pavel expressed regret that constitutional arguments had eclipsed what he considers much more important questions concerning European security. While describing the dispute as a matter of constitutional principle rather than personal rivalry, President Petr Pavel insisted that he could not simply accept pressure to stay away.
11: Já jsem to vnímal tak, že nemohu couvnout tomu tlaku, který tady byl.
10: I couldn't give in to the pressure that was there and that Andrej Babiš expressed in the words, don't go to Ankara and there will be peace. There wouldn't have been peace anyway, because once such a process begins, it tends to continue. The president then argued that the issue was not merely about one summit, but about preserving the constitutional balance between the country's institutions. According to him, governments cannot gradually redefine presidential powers without agreement, warning that recent proposals to limit the president's role in appointing ambassadors show why he considered the dispute significant. At the same time, Pavel lamented that the public discussion focused almost entirely on domestic political conflict rather than on the conclusions of the NATO meeting itself.
9: Jaký závěr summitu si já, co by průměrný občan Česka,
10: asked what ordinary Czechs should take away from the summit, President Pavel offered what he described as both good and bad news. The positive message, he said, is that NATO remains a credible alliance despite public disagreements and criticism from figures such as Donald Trump.
11: Na to i přes všechny zdánlivé rozmíšky a kritiku.
10: NATO is still the united organization that guarantees collective defense for all its members. I say that with full responsibility and I am very glad that it remains so.
11: Jsme jedna z mála zemí a opravdu se to dá počítat na jedné ruce.
10: However, Petr Pavel at the same time warned that Czechia risks falling behind many of its allies when it comes to defense spending. He noted that a number of countries with smaller economies are contributing proportionally more to collective defense than Czechia.
11: Stále se tváříme, jako by zodpovědní měli být ti ostatní.
10: If we continue saying that we simply cannot afford it, while countries with fewer resources are doing more, our allies will inevitably begin to see us as irresponsible and unwilling to share the burden.
11: Ono těch iniciativ je víc. My jsme se teď bavili právě o té jedné, která vznikla nedávno v Paříži.
10: The president also expressed support for new European initiatives to strengthen air and missile defense, saying that closer cooperation with Ukraine benefits both sides. Ukraine's battlefield experience, President Pavel argued, is something European countries cannot obtain in peacetime, while European industrial capacity can help Ukraine defend itself more effectively.
11: Na jedné straně evropské země získávají zkušenosti, které si Ukrajinci mnohdy...
10: It is not only the right thing to do from the perspective of our values. It is also a very pragmatic approach when we consider both Ukraine's needs and our own.
11: I naše vlastní.
10: Although many Europeans are becoming tired of hearing about the war, President Pavel cautioned against allowing war fatigue to turn into indifference. He acknowledged that people naturally try to distance themselves psychologically from prolonged crises.
11: Je to taková sebeobrana našeho vědomí proti tomu, co...
10: It is a form of self-protection, the president said. But he then stressed that the conflict continues to shape Europe's security, regardless of whether people consciously think about it.
11: Takže je důležité žít dál, protože život je dál nejenom u nás.
10: Let's enjoy life, that is completely natural. But once we return to our everyday lives, let's remain in solidarity with those who cannot enjoy the luxury of safety and peace.
11: No, určitě by nebylo dobře, abychom si tady vytvářeli atmosféru strachu, na které se budeme bát.
10: The president at the same time rejected alarmism, arguing that while wars have always been part of human history, fear should not become paralyzing. Instead, he said, democracies should invest in deterrence, strong alliances and preparedness in order to prevent future conflicts. Peace, he added, doesn't exist simply because we wish for it. It exists because we are willing to protect it.
11: Budeme proto dělat všechno, co bude potřeba.
10: Much of the second half of the interview focused on President Pavel's increasingly strained relationship with Prime Minister Andrej Babiš from the ANO party. He rejected suggestions that both sides were equally responsible for the stalemate, saying he had repeatedly proposed meetings and compromises that received either negative responses or none at all, and argued that regular communication between the country's two highest constitutional offices is essential because they share responsibility in areas such as foreign policy and national security.
11: Já jsem vždycky zdůrazňoval to, že můžeme mít rozdílné názory.
10: We can have different opinions, but that doesn't mean we should see a different opinion as an act of hostility. President Pavel also rejected claims from government supporters that he has become the leader of the opposition.
11: To označení lídr opozice je velice pohodlná a život.
10: Calling the label politically convenient, Petr Pavel argued that a directly elected president represents voters across the political spectrum rather than any single party. The president then warned that prolonged institutional conflict ultimately hurts citizens rather than politicians.
11: Když strávíme většinu času a energie tím, že budeme...
10: If we spend our time competing over who is more right, everyone loses, President Pavel said. Towards the end of the discussion, President Pavel returned to a theme that had run through the interview from the beginning, the importance of dialogue.
11: Sociální sítě mají bohužel moc otrávit atmosféru ve společnosti.
10: He warned that social media increasingly encourage people to retreat into ideological bubbles where opposing arguments are treated as personal attacks rather than opportunities for discussion. Instead of trying to silence opponents, President Pavel said societies should encourage respectful debate. Reflecting on meetings with young politicians from across the political spectrum, Petr Pavel said he remains optimistic that a different political culture is possible.
11: Mně to tak přijde, že ti mladí politici, když jsou mezi sebou,
10: They are capable of listening to one another before they become trapped in the confrontational habits of everyday politics, he observed. Whether discussing music festivals, NATO strategy or constitutional disputes, President Pavel repeatedly returned to one central message. Democracy depends not only on institutions, but on the willingness of people with different views to keep talking to one another.
1: That story from Vít Pohanka brings us to the end of today's half-hour broadcast. 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
4: Today is Monday, 28th of July, and I'm Patricia Lucia Balajeva bringing you the latest news from Slovakia.
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4: European Commission highlights concerns over corruption and rule of law in Slovakia. Slovakia backs joint EU action against organised crime. Slovakia sends humanitarian aid to earthquake-hit Venezuela. In its annual Rule of Law report, the European Commission acknowledged progress in some areas of Slovakia's judiciary, but expressed concerns over shortcomings in the fight against corruption, the transparency of the legislative process, and the protection of journalists and public service media. According to the report, the number of corruption investigations and prosecutions has fallen significantly, partly due to changes to the criminal code. The Commission called on Slovakia to continue judicial reforms, strengthen anti-corruption measures, and improve the legislative process. Prime Minister Robert Fico and other coalition representatives rejected the assessment, while the opposition argued that the government was failing to address serious problems in the country's anti-corruption framework. The Slovak Interior Ministry supports stronger cooperation at the EU level in the fight against organised crime. The issue was discussed at the informal meeting of EU Interior Ministers in Dublin, attended by State Secretary Lucia Kurilovska. Slovakia argues that cooperation with third countries should be coordinated through the Team Europe framework, which would strengthen the EU's negotiation position. Bratislava also supports a targeted visa policy for nationals of countries posing security risks and calls for broader information sharing with trusted partner states, particularly in migration management, border protection and crime prevention. Slovakia has dispatched nearly 8 tons of humanitarian aid to Venezuela following the devastating earthquake that struck the country. The shipment left Bratislava Airport after the earlier deployment of the Slovak MUSAR rescue team. The aid package includes tents, beds, blankets, pumps and hygiene supplies worth more than 65,000 euros. The operation forms part of the European Union's wider response under the Union Civil Protection Mechanism, with transport costs co-financed by the EU. Slovakia has presented the design of its pavilion for Expo 2027 in Belgrade. The national exhibition, themed Slovakia, a playground of opportunities, will centre on an interactive installation called the Tree of Opportunities, showcasing Slovak culture, tourism, innovation and business. During a visit to Belgrade, Slovak representatives discussed preparations for the exhibition and future cooperation with Serbian partners in areas including information technology, healthcare and energy. Expo 2027 will take place from May to August and is expected to attract more than 4 million visitors.
3: Topical issue.
4: The European Commission's latest report on the rule of law praises Slovakia for progress in certain areas of judicial reform, while raising concerns about corruption, media independence and the transparency of lawmaking. The Commission welcomed steps aimed at strengthening the independence of the Judicial Council and efforts to abolish the criminal offence of bending the law, which allows judges to be prosecuted for their decisions. At the same time, Brussels warned that Slovakia has made no progress in the effective investigation and prosecution of high-level corruption. The report points to a significant decline in the number of corruption cases and notes that amendments to the criminal code have made investigations more difficult. The Commission also criticised the continued use of extraordinary powers by the Prosecutor General and called for stronger rules on lobbying, asset declarations and conflicts of interest. In addition, the report identified limited progress in improving protections for journalists and safeguarding the editorial independence of public service media. The Commission urged Slovakia to make the legislative process more transparent and reduce the use of accelerated procedures. The findings have triggered criticism from government representatives, including Prime Minister Robert Fico, who rejected the Commission's assessment. Opposition politicians, however, defended the report and argued that the government has failed to tackle weaknesses in the country's anti-corruption system. The debate highlights continuing divisions over the state of the rule of law in Slovakia.
5: After the news bulletin compiled from Slovak press agencies, here comes the second part of today's programme.

0: Today, we are shining the spotlight on one of Slovakia's most remarkable historical figures, astronomer, soldier, diplomat, and visionary, Milan Rastislav Štefánik, as we mark the 146th anniversary of his birth.
1: When he turned 38, he was already known among the most important emperors, kings, politicians.
0: And later, it's time for our Slovak soundcheck, our regular language corner. This week, we are keeping it cool or hot with everyday phrases for talking about the weather.
2: Je veľmi teplo, great. And if it's cold?
0: I'm Veronika Štepánová, and you are listening to the English broadcast of Radio Slovakia International. The following is a revised repeat of a feature first aired in July 2025.
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0: Milan Rastislav Štefánik, a name known to virtually everyone in Slovakia. An astronomer, soldier, diplomat, and visionary who played a key role in the founding of Czechoslovakia. But how would we introduce him to someone abroad who's never heard of him? We turn to historian Michal Kšiňan from the Slovak Academy of Sciences, author of the first academic biography, Milan Rastislav Štefánik, The Man Who Spoke with the Stars.
1: Well, mainly I hope that he's familiar with the region and with the fact that before 1918, there was Austro-Hungarian Empire.

0: politicians, and like this journey is really a success story.
1: So let's take a close look at the remarkable journey. Milan Rastislav Štefánik was born on the 21st of July, 1880, in the village of Košariska, as the sixth child of Lutheran pastor Pavel Štefánik and his wife Albertina. Though the family lived modestly, he grew up surrounded by Slovak literature, education, and strong national awareness. He began studying engineering in Prague, but soon switched to the Faculty of Arts. There, he focused on mathematics and astronomy and joined the circle around Tomáš Garrigue Masaryk, then a philosophy professor, later the first president of Czechoslovakia. Despite financial struggles, in 1904, Štefánik moved to Paris to pursue a career in astronomy. He eventually managed to work under the renowned professor Jules Janssen and took part in expeditions to Polynesia, Africa, and Asia, observing solar ellipses and Halley's Comet. When World War I began, he became a pilot in the French Air Force, while also pushing for the creation of Czechoslovak legions and international support for a future independent state. His military and diplomatic careers advanced at lightning speed. So how do we define him best? Scientist, soldier, or diplomat? Historian Michal Kšian explains.
0: The best describes him, this combination of everything. Because, for example, his military career, he started his career in January 1915. Within 3.5 years, he became general of French army. But this is, it's important to underline that he didn't really fight except for one, maybe, let's say, a half a year at the beginning of his military career. But he got promoted to higher ranks in order to strengthen his diplomatic position. Because, like, it's different if you negotiate with a captain or if you negotiate with general. But I think that what is most interesting, that he was able to, for example, use his astronomical knowledge when he was trying to convince people to support Czechoslovakia. And it was this kind of things that he was able to combine a lot of his skills.
1: And Štefánik's unique combination of talents also helped him lay the foundations of military meteorology.
0: Yes, because as an astronomer at the time, had to be also a meteorologist, because they need to know whether there will be good weather when they wanted to observe the phenomena that they wanted. That's why he became one of the pioneer of military meteorology in French army, and he wanted to create inter-ally meteorology forecast system within all Entente countries. He wasn't satisfied with some local projects, but he always thought in larger, even global context.
1: Štefánik also thought big when it came to politics, especially his vision of an independent Czechoslovakia. His ties to French political and military elites opened crucial doors not only for himself, but also for Tomáš Garrigue Masaryk and Edvard Beneš, key figures in the founding of the Republic. In 1916, the three of them established the Czechoslovak National Council. Through the council, volunteer military units known as the Czechoslovak Legions continued to take the shape.

0: But how did Štefánik manage to win over even the most powerful leaders?
1: I think the main reason was that he was really motivated. If you want to achieve something, you need this inner motivation that pushes you forward. And he was very skilled in convincing people. He had great charisma and he used very sophisticated tactics in order to win over people. So, for example, when he wanted to convince the Ministry of Foreign Affairs of Italy to give green light to the creation of Czechoslovak legions in Italy. Like, first of all, he convinced a lot of his secretaries, and the secretaries were sending notes to his superior that, okay, Czechoslovakia, that's a great project, etc., etc. So when he came to negotiate with, in this case, Sidney Sonino was already well aware of the question. And, well, Štefánik learned these tactics already before World War I, when he moved to France as poor astronomer, and within 10 years he was really recognized in French society. For example, the president of French Senate sent him a telegram when he underwent surgery in 1914.
0: What makes Štefánik's achievements even more remarkable is that he managed them while battling serious health problems. So what exactly was he dealing with? Historian Michal Kšian explains.
1: Maybe also because of his limited financial resources, he struggled with health issues since his youth. But this, of course, became even worse during the war,

0: when there was not enough time to rest, when he had to travel all around the world, create the Czechoslovak legions and fight for the idea of Czechoslovakia. I mean, if we can, in few words, say what was his problem, it was mainly what we call today stress. They didn't call it so before, and it was mainly related to his digestive system. But I think that case he was sick, that was completely normal, but he was able to use his sickness as a tool of promotion of the Czechoslovak idea, because he was giving the idea to the people that he was giving his life to the Czechoslovakia. So people had this feeling that the less Štefánik is healthy, stronger the idea of Czechoslovakia it is. And that's another reason how skillful he was in convincing and maybe also manipulating people.
1: Sticking with the theme of manipulation, Štefánik had a reputation for stretching the truth, but always with purpose. He was a brilliant storyteller who knew how to command attention.
0: Definitely, he was exaggerating these stories when he was trying to convince people. But on the other hand, those people understood that he was exaggerating this. There was this tension that Štefánik liked to create. But they knew that even if he was exaggerating, that he really traveled all around the world, that he was one of the pioneers of military weather forecasts, that he really fought in the Western Front in the plane. So they knew that behind this exaggeration, there is a lot of experience, a lot of reality. But he was playing with this. For example, he discovered woodcrafts of French sculptor Paul Gauguin in French Polynesia. But he was saying that Paul Gauguin gave those woodcrafts to him. But Paul Gauguin died in 1903. When Štefánik was only studying in Prague, so it was impossible. But people knew it that, okay, he was exaggerating, but still he discovered woodcrafts of Paul Gauguin in French Polynesia. So this is one example of this, how he played with his stories.
1: And it wasn't just stories. Štefánik also knew how to use his romantic charm to his advantage.
0: Definitely, he was using women. He was using everything what was available. And he was a great seducer in romantic sense, but also in political sense. He always needed to be in the center of attention. And of course, a lot of women fell in love with him. And it was, most of the time, it was only platonic, because when Štefánik achieved what he wanted, he didn't really care anymore about a particular woman. But for example, Claire Bois de Juvenel, she held the most prestigious salon in Paris. She fell in love with him. Louis Weiss proposed to him. I mean, there were at the beginning of 20th century two women proposed to Štefánik, so it was very unusual at the moment. It's still unusual until today, but at the beginning of the 20th century, even more. It was his tactic that he was sending chocolate and flowers to women. For example, that's what he said when he was in the United States, that during one day he spent all his monthly salary of French officer only to send flowers to women. And this is another example how he was able to convince people. But on the other hand, a lot of people didn't like him for this, because they see it as a kind of game. But we should also understand that he was very passionate, and we can easily say that he fell in love easily. But as I said, to seduce women was for him mainly a goal, not a mean to achieve something.
1: Still, Štefánik also had a conservative side. Despite his cosmopolitan lifestyle, as historian Michal Kshinyan explains, his values often remained traditional.
0: When Masaryk published Washington Declaration, Štefánik reacted in telegram when he protested against republican system, because he preferred monarchy, and among other things, he was against vote of women. On the other hand, at the beginning of 20th century, it wasn't something very exceptional. In Czechoslovakia, we had women vote since 1920, but for example, in France, it was only since 1944. But from this point of view, like, you can see that he was rather conservative.
1: After the founding of Czechoslovakia, Štefánik reportedly said, "So Czechs and Slovaks are finally free. I'm at peace with myself. I could die now." As if he sensed he'd never get to live in the republic he helped create. On the 4th of May 1919, after years abroad, he flew home from Italy. But the next day, his Caproni aircraft crashed while landing near Bratislava.
0: Among historians, there is general consent that this was a plane accident. It wasn't an assassination, as it is suggested by a few conspiracy theories. We don't have any proof at all that it was something else than regular plane crash. I think the best analysis of this plane crash was done by former Minister of Defense, Pavel Kanis, who shot like 1 hour documentary that was devoted only to the analysis of this plane crash. And his conclusion is that it was an accident due to the error of pilot when they were landing.
1: Štefánik's untimely death helped turn him into a lasting national symbol. In 2019, he was even named the greatest Slovak in the nationwide poll. To this day, he is a figure embraced by many across the political and cultural spectrum.
0: Definitely, his death is romantic, very romantic, because he died in a plane. And the plane was something like new invention at the time. He died very young, and when he died, he couldn't enter into internal political fights of interwar Czechoslovakia. So in this way, everybody could claim his heritage or something like if Štefánik survived, he would have been, centralist or autonomist or something like this. So those are several reasons why Štefánik is so popular in today's Slovakia. Like everybody is claiming that Štefánik is our guy because there is a general agreement that we love Štefánik, we love Štefánik. But on the other hand, we use Štefánik as some kind of arm against our ideological opponents.
1: But why do we admire him so much? Is it just glorification? Or is there something deeper that still speaks to Slovaks, including younger generations?
0: I think his life is very successful and he's full of emotion. Already during his life, people hate him or loved him. Also, when we are reading memories on him, like everybody show great affection to him. And it was also himself who consciously built his legend. And this is why many Slovaks, but also maybe a little bit Czechs, and French who know him are still impressed by him, by his life, by his career, by his journey. And I would argue that every nation needs some hero or at least some principles that they can unite around. So I think it's completely normal that we are glorifying him.
1: Today, some call him also a European visionary. He traveled the globe, spoke multiple languages, and fought beyond borders. So what would Štefánik make of modern-day Slovakia? A sovereign country, but also part of the European Union.
0: It's very hard to know, but I mean, from general point of view, he was rather a conservative person. I think he would like the idea of European Union, because we have some mention from his personal records that he was dreaming about some European friendship, or I wouldn't say the European Union because it would be anachronism, but but still some European idea. So I think he would appreciate this.
1: You've been listening to part of the remarkable story of Milan Rastislav Štefánik, scientist, visionary, and nation builder whose life and legacy still resonate even 145 years after his birth. Helping us bring his journey to life was historian Michal Kšiňan, researcher at the Slovak Academy of Sciences, and author of scientific biography Milan Rastislav Štefánik, The Man Who Spoke with the Stars. All around the world, the weather is one of the easiest ways to start a conversation, and Slovakia is no exception. In today's episode of Slovak Soundcheck, Lubna and I explore this everyday topic and introduce useful Slovak words and phrases for sunny, rainy, cloudy, and windy weather. Whether you are chatting with friends, planning a trip, or simply making small talk, these expressions are sure to come in handy.
2: It's Slovak Soundcheck, helping you get by in Slovakia, one phrase at a time.
1: Ahojte, welcome to Slovak Soundcheck, your practical guide to Slovak, one real situation at a time. I'm Veronika, and this week I'm happy to welcome back my Indian co-host Lubna.
3: Ahojte.
1: Ahoj Lubna. I might be wrong, but I suppose you are probably used to heat waves back home, right?
3: I think not this much because I'm from Mumbai and Mumbai is an island city and we have ocean surrounded. So we do have heat waves, but the air is humid, so we feel it, but not this much. So yeah, I do have some experience about that.
4: This is interesting to know. I'm asking because last week a heat wave hit us here in Slovakia too, and I thought this would be the perfect moment to talk a bit about weather in Slovak počasie.
3: Right, so weather is počasie.
4: Exactly. And the most common way to ask about it is aké je počasie? What is the weather like?
3: Aké je počasie?
4: Perfect. As you hear, we are using the verb to be in the third person, which we've already covered, and we'll use it in answer too. For example, je teplo, it's warm.
3: Okay, je teplo. So, there is no subject?
4: No, there isn't. Very good point. In Slovak, verbs are conjugated, so we often don't need an explicit subject. But with weather, it's different. There is simply no subject at all.
3: I see. And if I want to say it's really warm, like hot,
4: then you can say je horuco.
3: Je horuco.
4: Or you can add veľmi, very, to what we had before. Je veľmi teplo.
3: Je veľmi teplo. Great. And if it's cold?
4: Then you can say je zima. Or you can also use je chladno, which also means it's cold.
3: Je zima.
4: Right. And again, you can add the adverb veľmi to any of these. For example, je veľmi chladno.
3: Je veľmi chladno.
4: Perfect. Now we can also describe the weather in a more general way. Someone might answer, aké je dnes počasie? What's the weather like today? With simply je pekne. It's nice.
3: Je pekne. Like when it's sunny, right?
4: Exactly. When it's sunny, slnečno, we usually appreciate it and say dnes je pekne. On the other hand, if it's raining, in Slovak prší, we might say dnes je škaredo. It's bad weather today.
3: Dnes je škaredo. Okay. And can you repeat the word for raining?
4: Sure. It rains in Slovak is prší.
3: Prší.
4: Perfect. And rain usually comes with clouds. To say it's cloudy, we use je zamračené.
3: Je zamračené.
4: Right. And if we want to practice the negative form of to be, we could also say nie je slnečno. It's not sunny.
3: Nie je slnečno.
4: Exactly. And last but not least, wind. Especially here in Bratislava, people talk about it a lot. Wind in Slovak is vietor.
3: Vietor. So we can say je vietor?
4: Yeah, that works too. Or we keep our structure, verb to be plus adverb, and say it's windy, je večerno.
3: Je večerno.
4: Or you can even make the wind the subject and say fuka vietor. Literally, the wind is blowing.
3: Fuka vietor.
4: Yes. And with that, I think we are ready for a little recap.
3: Cool. Let's try. What is the weather today?
4: Aké je dnes počasie?
3: It's very warm.
4: Je veľmi teplo.
3: It's hot.
4: Je horúco.
3: It's cold.
4: Je zima or je chladno.
3: It's nice.
4: Je pekne.
3: It's bad weather today.
4: Dnes je škaredo. And let's repeat some other situations as well. It's sunny.
3: Je slnečno.
4: It's cloudy.
3: Je zamračené.
4: It's windy.
3: Je večerno.
4: The wind is blowing.
3: Fúka vietor.
4: It's raining.
3: Prší.
4: And that's it for today. This was Slovak Soundcheck, helping you talk about the weather in Slovak. To learn more, head over to our RSI website. Ja som Veronika.
3: Ja som Ľubna.
4: And until next time, take care.
3: Ahojte. Ahojte.
4: And with that little weather toolkit, we've come to the end of today's program. Signing off from the studio, I'm Veronika Štepánová, and together with our sound technician Romana Šunderlíková, we wish you a sunny week ahead. Thank you for tuning in, and until next time, goodbye, or as we say here on the radio, do počutia.
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0: Nursing is the largest healthcare profession in the U.S., and it's growing. 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
6: 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The Nigerian government has to be vigilant and proactive. Something like that cannot exist without somebody from the government awareness.
7: 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Because Africa Link is committed to presenting information accurately and responsibly, we've revised that episode. It's a scandal the Nigerian government is yet to wrap its head around. The establishment and operationalization of an alleged fake agency, led by an alleged fake director general. But this agency has, in the name of the Nigerian government, held diplomatic and investor meetings. It has received a budgetary allocation of about 1.3 billion naira, approximately $950,000 for its office in the 2026 budget, and has also received a government waiver to recruit more staff. But now Nigerians are waking up to find that this agency never existed in government records. It has no legal mandate, no presidential approval, and no record in the federal system. So how did all this happen? That's what's coming up on today's show. 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I am Ajua Tinkrama Domina, your host for today.
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7: We're talking about Nigeria's Presidential Foreign Intervention Promotion Council, or PFIPC, and its Director General Adeniyi Adeyemi Mathew. In early July, President Bola Tinubu ordered an investigation into the so-called council's origins and operations. That investigation revealed that the agency was established and managed using forged appointment letters and bank accounts. The man in charge of it, Adeniyi Adeyemi Mathew, reportedly claimed that Tinubu himself had appointed him. He has since been arrested and is due to face court on charges that include forgery, fraud, and impersonation. Today we want to unpack the whole scandal, how it started, and what this case reveals about institutional vulnerability in Nigeria. For this discussion, I'm joined by Dale Imano Bagaya. He's a political analyst, and DW's Ben Shemang in Abuja. Ben, what exactly is the PFIPC? And how are we hearing that it was a government agency and now it's not?
8: Thank you very much. Yes. It represents Presidential Foreign Intervention Promotion Council. And once upon a time during Buhari's time, it existed. But when President Buhari died, I mean, because it was rather almost like an advisory body, it was never run on a budget, so to speak. So when President Buhari died, it is presumed that that body also died. But it was never removed, so to speak, from government files.
7: There was a point this agency posted on their Instagram, and I'm going to read just a bit of that statement. It says, "Thank you, Mr. President. We are growing because you believe in us." And this was an extension of heartfelt gratitude to the President Bola Tinubu for graciously approving, one, the waiver to recruit additional 314 staff, two, the establishment of PFIPC offices in all 36 states of the Federation, and three, the rollout of 127 global offices across the world. If this government thinks it's a fictitious agency, how then did it approve all these things for the agency?
8: When he started having some meetings with ambassadors, the Ministry of Foreign Affairs raised an eyebrow. What is happening to this agency that is supposed to be under the Minister of Foreign Affairs? The Director General is not taking directive from the Minister of Foreign Affairs. Apart from that, there's also the Nigerian Investment Promotion Council. The man also took over their job. So these people wrote to the secretary to the government of the Federation, said, we need clarification. Who is this man and what is this agency all about?
7: Very interesting. Emmanuel, I'm going to bring you in. As a political analyst, how does all of this sound to you when you first heard it? In a normal system, can this happen?
4: Absolutely not, because when there is due diligence and when actors in government are alert to their duties, this kind of thing ought not to happen. For one, starters, appointment letters of this nature are supposed to come not from the chief of staff's office, and they are supposed to come from the office of the secretary to the government of the Federation. And I believe the due diligence exercised both by Ministry of Foreign Affairs and the Nigerian Investment Promotion Council, NIPC, that's what first flagged this as something must be wrong. So ordinarily, it ought not to have happened if everybody was alert to their duties.
7: Mm. I'm going to return to you shortly, Emmanuel. But Ben, we understand in the 2026 budget, there was space for his agency to the extent that an amount of close to $1 million, $950,000 was approved for his agency. What can you tell us about this?
8: Well, that is the million-dollar question many people are asking. Now, if you go to the House of Representatives, there is what is called a committee to oversight or to a kind of always see what every ministry or government agency is doing. The same thing goes to the Senate. Now, how come that the committee that is supposed to oversight that, to see that agency, didn't see all of this? And when you're talking about budget, as you've spoken about, there's usually supposed to be what you call the budget preparation, then the budget presentation, and you submit to Ministry of Foreign Affairs. That was not submitted to Ministry of Foreign Affairs, you know. And so so much things went wrong. They went awry. And again, why was it that, nobody ever bothered to cross-check, not until the chief of staff smelled a rat and wrote the anti-corruption agencies, the Economic and Financial Crimes Commission, the same thing with the ICPC, to investigate, including the police, to investigate this agency.
7: Who is this man that we are talking about, and from where did he come? Do we know anything about him, and do we also know the charges, for instance, that he's facing at the moment?
8: But he's from Osun State, and Oshogbo in particular. He calls himself Prince Adeyemi Adeni Matthew. And there's no parlance that traces his princehood to. And of course, he's an ordinary Nigerian who is shaking everybody, shaking the Nigerian image, shaking the government of Nigeria at home and abroad.
7: And in fact, a couple of stories I've read, which I'm going to ask you about, has attributed to him saying or denying all of these accusations. He says that the council was lawfully set up in 2024, like you rightly said. He also says that he was properly appointed and that it is rather senior officials that are demanding bribes to secure, for him to secure his job. And he is not giving these bribes, for which reason they are trying to find him and make him look like a criminal. What have you heard about all the denials that he has made in public?
8: Yes, you see, when it was clear that these allegations heaved on him are that heavy, he went into hiding and further alleged that his life was under threat because he had said that he gave the chief of staff to the president 600 million naira. And there was still a balance to be paid of 200 million naira. And because that balance wasn't paid, and that was why the chief of staff was all over him. Incidentally, he ran to a social media influencer. They call him Very Dark Man in Nigeria. And he offered to give an explanation. So when the dark man asked him, do you know Bajabi Amila? He said, yes. Have you met him one-on-one? That was where the issue started coming online. He said, no, he had not. Okay, who did you give the money you're alleging to? Did you give it to him? He said, no. You gave to who? He said, he gave to a friend. Who is that friend? He said, the friend was dead. He said, that's an issue. And so, now, did you ever call Bajabi Amila, the chief of staff to the president, and you spoke one-on-one? He said no. So how are you conducting yourself with him? How are you contacting him? He said via that same late friend. How did the friend die? He said in an inferno in a hotel. And so far, there is no hotel that has claimed that there was fire outbreak in that hotel. So quite a lot of things have been unearthed here. And look, as alleged, the truth will come. And when he went into hiding, the police had to even arrest his father and some of his family members. And at that point, he resurfaced. So today he's in custody and he's been charged to court.
7: Emmanuel, talk to us about how serious this scandal is. I was earlier mentioning that I have taken a cursory look at the agency's Instagram page, and you have seen he has met with a lot of investors from China, from India, from Vietnam. How serious is this issue?
4: It is a very, very serious matter. Signals a failure of due diligence across very many agencies of government. And portends a lot of danger because it means that it may not be just this case that is in play. For example, how could a 1.3, you said, almost $1 million allocation in the federal budget of 2026 be given while this guy was under prosecution already? That suggests to me that this couldn't have been done without insider activity. There are people in the various agencies of government that are probably individuals compromised. This guy must be able to bribe his way around to do these things that processes are circumvented. It is not possible to have done this without insider knowledge. So, for example, the bank account in Central Bank and 34 other bank accounts required that there should have been what we call the KYC, Know Your Customer process, which necessitates that at least interpersonal interaction take place with signatories, originals of registration and appointment documents are vetted and seen and cited. If these were not done, how did this guy establish these accounts, for example?
7: Interesting. Does this have any impact at all on Nigeria's foreign image?
4: Definitely, it does. Why? How do you imagine that the ordinary person would now perceive government, even if the issues are clarified eventually? Secondly, even internationally, there is the perception index of corruption that is being triggered on alert. And that can have ramifications, not just international relations. It can have ramifications on even international finance, because bond prices will probably go up. Nigerian issue bonds would be priced at a higher level because of the perception of corruption. Perception is one thing, reality is another, but perception sometimes predominates decision-making, especially in the arena of finance and politics.
7: Interesting. Now, Ben, touch on a bit briefly about what Emmanuel was saying in terms of the insider work or people suspecting that there are people in government who were, you know, supporting this. Have you heard this speculation? And what can you say about it before we go to the court's appearance?
8: Yes, it's all over the place because a crime of this magnitude cannot be done by just one person, because in Ministry of Foreign Affairs, where he was already applying for non-verbal, of course, the red flag was already there. The signpost was there that something was fishy.
7: Right. Thank you so much, Ben. Emmanuel, let me return to you for your last contribution. We can talk about the problem, what went wrong, you know, who didn't do what for a long time. But what I want us to focus on now, briefly as we wrap up, is what can be done to fix the situation. For you, what reforms do you think Nigeria should start implementing immediately, you know, to prevent any of such incidents from happening in the future?
4: First and foremost, just as the process has already begun, proper investigation process by which appointments are verified by the Office of the Secretary to the Government of the Federation. Secondly, there has to be an improvement on the authentication of budget lines by the Office of the Budget Office of the Federation and the National Assembly. I understand there's already an oversight committee in National Assembly, but if it had done its work, or probably it did, and probably there is still an insider play there, if it is not strengthened, if this authentication process is not strengthened, we'll continue to see things like this. But thirdly, how could there be such an account at CBN without a proper KYC process? Somebody inside was playing games, and there has to be proper accountability. And lastly, prosecution of cases like this have to be taken to the final conclusion. But for perception purposes, I don't imagine that ICPC is the best person, the best entity to investigate this occurrence. Perhaps an independent investigation panel would be more credible, and the perception by the public and even international would be better if that was the case, because ICPC is still also government. in a sense. And then insiders are still at play. Like we have said before, this couldn't have happened without insider play. And so an independent investigation panel with credible individuals, civil society organizations, notaries, publics, forensic auditors, etc. This will give a perception of independence and credibility to the investigation.
7: Right. Thank you so much for your time, Dele Emmanuel Bagaya. He is a political analyst. Earlier, you heard DW's Ben Adam Sherman joining us from Abuja. Gentlemen, grateful for your time.
4: Thank you.
8: Thank you for having us.
7: The PFIPC scandal is more than a case of forged documents. Experts like Emmanuel Dele Bagaya believe it's a wake-up call for Nigeria as it exposes how fragile institutional trust can be, how easily official authority can be imitated, and how urgently Nigeria must strengthen its systems of verification and accountability.
9: For we having a fake agency in this system is not a new thing to me. Since the government is bad, we should expect more. Because they can't tell me that, or they can't tell us, or tell the country that they don't know the root of that agency. An agency cannot just create an agency on its own. It must team or gang up before that agency must be there. And you are talking about money. Where are they getting the money from? It's our money. It's the citizen money. They are using it to build up themselves. It's because we have bad government. That is why they cannot easily or quickly detect that such agency is there.
10: Actually, it can be a one-man show, because for an agency to be created, you know, it needs some other people's support. And if what we want is that the federal government or whosoever agency that will be responsible for the finding out or to probe in this scandal should go thoroughly, because it goes beyond the man in court, the Adeyemi, that's the head of the agency. It goes beyond him. There are some other people that will help him. Because if you will look at it now, how does the budget escape through the National Assembly? When did they defend it? How do they pass it? Or does it mean that it did not go for budget defense? These are the things that we need to look into, or the government need to look into, so that they can be able to fight the corruption to the letter. It's not just about picking a particular person and you said you want to punish him. Whosoever that is involved should be brought to book.
11: I think it's another opportunity for the government to reevaluate, you know, the entire system. When things like this happen, it's always good to take time, investigate, find out, you know, who is behind all these things. And the corruption is not something that we can eradicate, but we could minimize it to the barest minimum. And I believe it's another opportunity for the government to redouble its effort in the fight against corruption.
12: Thank you so much. Nigerians should be worried about such agencies, because this one particularly came out because there was a disagreement between parties. Now, when there is no disagreement, it means a lot of public funds will be siphoned. So Nigerians really need to rise up and continue to demand for accountability from all these agencies. We at the Center for Fiscal Transparency and Public Integrity have, for the last 6 years, run a transparency and integrity index where all these issues are ought to be in the public domain. And we've been ranking all these agencies. And data from the last 6 years clearly shows that the level of compliance with accountability mechanisms across all federal agencies at the federal level and the subnational level is really very low. So we need to do more to ensure that there is more accountability by proactively disclosing information that should be in the public domain, not that it should come from a whistleblower. Lastly, the Office of the Secretary to the State Government, who is responsible for most of these agencies, needs to make sure is publicizing all the information and activities of every government agency in compliance with the law.
7: 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This show was co-produced and edited by Isaac Mugabe. I am Ajua Tinkrama Domina.
13: DW News.
7: Hello and welcome to Africa Link News. I am Ajua Tinkrama Domina. Details now. Senegalese President Bassirou Diomaye Faye has been elected to chair of the Economic Community of West African States, ECOWAS. Faye called his election to the role a mark of trust. What awaits one of the bloc's youngest leaders?
14: ECOWAS, as we all know, is currently in serious schism. Yes, technically, the Sahel states that threaten to break away have finally broken away. And so what it means is that as we knew ECOWAS to be since 1975, that has changed dramatically because these three states have broken away to form their own entity. And that is the biggest challenge currently. Again, they have not only broken away, they are also infested with terror organizations or violent extremist organizations that are threatening other coastal states.
7: Well, that was geopolitical analyst Fidel Amachi Owusu. So what can the people of West Africa expect of Faye at the helm?
15: Faye is full of youthful exuberance. He's diplomatic. As a matter of fact, when he was elected, one of his first external visits was to Mali and Burkina Faso. And he's maintained a neutral posture so far as the withdrawal of 8 years from ECOWAS is concerned. Some time ago, he was appointed alongside Togo's president to mediate between ECOWAS and AES. So surely, one of his biggest tests would be how to get these AES countries back to ECOWAS.
7: You heard a foreign policy analyst, Adib Sani. Despite the challenges facing the regional bloc, its outgoing chairperson, Julius Maada Bio, is confident that a future ECOWAS will move from declarations and pledges to deliver measurable results to its citizens. Moving on, German Foreign Minister Johann Wadapol is now on his third visit to Africa in 2026 as the country seeks to strengthen political and economic ties with the continent. The trip starts in Mauritania on Monday, moves to Nigeria and wraps up in South Africa on Thursday.
16: This is my third Reise jetzt nach Afrika. Warum?
17: This is my third trip to Africa now. Why? Africa is a continent of both destiny and opportunity for Europe. We have great opportunities for cooperation, in economic cooperation and in the energy sector. But of course, there are also threats originating in Africa. The entire Sahel region in particular is characterized by weak state structures and a high level of terrorism. That is why this will already be a key focus today in Mauritania.
7: You just heard German Foreign Minister Johann Wadapol as he begins his three-nation African tour. And finally, huge crowds are expected when Spain are set to celebrate the Football World Cup title upon their return home later on Monday. A reception in the Royal Palace of King Felipe VI is scheduled for later in the afternoon before the team will greet what is expected to be hundreds of thousands of fans in an open top bus parade through the capital. The celebrations will culminate at Cibel Square, where a big show is planned from 6 p.m. and a team is expected to arrive at 9 p.m. Ahead of the welcome, a teenager has died in the initial joyous scenes in the country. Spain won its second Men's World Cup title on Sunday in the United States from Ferran Torres' extra time goal against Argentina. And that's how we wrap up today's news. Follow us on YouTube, Facebook and TikTok at DW Africa for more stories. I am Ajua Tinkrama Domina. Thanks for listening.

0: Hello and welcome to World Cup Finals Week on Inside Europe, the weekly current affairs podcast and radio programme from DW, Germany's international broadcaster. I'm Kate Laycock in Bonn. This week we are staging a fantasy football revolution, imagining a world in which the Union of European Football Associations finally shows football's international governing body the red card.
1: UEFA clearly don't like FIFA at the minute. I think this case with Trump is perhaps a watershed.
0: Could this be the moment FIFA is finally forced to clean up its act? And in the meantime, who will our correspondents pick as their player of the tournament? For 1 week only, your footballing questions will be answered here on Inside Europe.

0: This is Inside Europe, and I'm Kate Laycock in Bonn. Irrespective of who wins the World Cup on Sunday, I am already feeling like a champion. Why? Well, because as someone who has no idea about football, but does take a geeky delight in the political gamification of, I'm going to admit it, just about everything, I scored big this week. What did this dazzling victory consist of exactly? Well, basically, I had what I suspected might be a half-baked idea, but I did contact the DW sports desk about it and was told that they had been thinking along exactly the same lines themselves. So here's the idea. With FIFA now so thoroughly discredited as an organisation, might the European Football Association, UEFA, be about to step into the leadership space that FIFA has so spectacularly vacated? To help me work through this fantasy football exercise, I kicked some ideas around with DW sports journalist Matt Pearson.
1: The most significant place to start in the sort of recent developments is at the FIFA Congress last year. FIFA President Gianni Infantino turned up over 2 hours late to his own Congress, which is quite the look. And UEFA became quite frustrated about this and staged a walkout.
0: And it wasn't just Infantino's timekeeping that UEFA were mad about. It was where he'd been, attending meetings in the Middle East alongside President Donald Trump. You know, the guy that he invented a whole new FIFA Peace Prize for.
2: Mr. President, this is your prize. This is your Peace Prize. There is also a beautiful medal for you that you can wear everywhere you want to go.
3: I'm gonna wear it right now.
2: Okay, let me hold. Fantastic. Excellent.
0: Needless to say, the Trump-Infantino bromance has not played very well in Europe. And UEFA, well, their statement after the whole Congress debacle seems

0: Champions League and Europa League club competitions.
1: UEFA also released a statement jointly with CAF, the African Football Association.
2: Omar Artun is an excellent young but already experienced referee who has proven himself at the highest competition level of the Confederation of African Football. Football is made to connect people, and UEFA wants to show its respect to Omar and his outstanding officiating skills, which had earned him such a prestigious nomination.
0: It wasn't quite direct, but it was clear the message there, and it was also sort of done jointly with the African Federation, which is kind of interesting because the referee is a representative of the African Federation, and they sort of also use language of, you know, football should be about bringing people together.
1: And then there was the not so mysterious case of Folarin Balogun's disappearing suspension.
3: When they take your best player, or just about, they have some great players, but and they say you can't play. That's very unfair. That's, you know, it's one thing to penalize somebody for the game, but how do you penalize them for a game that hasn't been played yet? It's very unfair. You can't do that. So, yes, I asked for a review by FIFA.
0: The red card itself, you know, I don't think we probably need to get into the ins and outs of whether it is a red card, but what is atypical at a World Cup is for the player not to miss the next match. It's only ever happened once before in 1962 with a Brazilian player called Garrincha. But then these things were sort of decided by a committee rather than being automatic as they are now. So the US player was sent off, and then we found out sort of 2 days before their knockout game against Belgium that he would be able to play because his red card ban would be suspended for a year. I mean, in itself, that was a pretty shocking state of affairs already. And then Donald Trump admitted to the rumours that he had been in contact with FIFA about the incident and sort of lobbied for Balogun to play.
1: And UEFA? Well, once again, the European Football Association had some choice words.
2: Yesterday's decision to suspend for a probationary period of a year the implementation of the one-match automatic suspension following the red card issued to the player Folarin Balogun crossed a red line. Football, like any other sports, relies on rules, which are the basis for fair, honest, and transparent competition. When the certainty of rules is no longer guaranteed by its guardians, the integrity of the game is at stake, and the credibility of a competition is undermined. We express our disbelief at such an unprecedented, incomprehensible, and unjustifiable decision.
0: UEFA clearly don't like FIFA at the minute. I think this case with Trump and it being so obvious because Trump, you know, sort of says the quiet bit out loud in a way that other people perhaps haven't in the past is perhaps a watershed.
1: A watershed for what, though? Well, bear with us here because this is fantasy football that we're playing and so it is all purely speculative. But in sports journalist Matt Pearson's opinion, there is a possible world in which UEFA really does finally show FIFA the red card.
0: UEFA, not only are sort of the most vocal, they're probably the most powerful of the sort of continental federations. Europe has, you know, the majority of the quarterfinalists, three of the four semi-finalists in this tournament. You know, they've got the biggest club sides, the most money, and accordingly the most sort of sway, I suppose. There is a potential that people within UEFA will say, enough is enough. We don't need this. We can do this. If we take, you know, South America and whatever, North America, Africa with us, then FIFA doesn't have a World Cup. And FIFA's only significant revenue source is the World Cup.
1: Basically, you can think of FIFA as a company with a single product, the World Cup. Take that product away and the company would have to fold. Another possible scenario would be the one in which UEFA, the largest and richest of the football associations, stands a candidate against Gianni Infantino at the next FIFA Congress and tries to change the beast from within. That's a big ask, though. FIFA's a one-member association, one-vote organisation, and associations representing poorer countries dependent on FIFA cash would, understandably, be reluctant to support a move against its all-powerful president.

0: And in either case, it would be a risky move.
1: The thing it's going to need is for somebody to sort of, within UEFA, to stick their head above the parapet and sort of lead it on a sort of national federation level. There is sort of hope for that from Norway, most notably. Their sort of president, Lisa Klaveness, has been a fairly sort of consistently vocal in her opposition to some FIFA policies.
0: You're basically telling me it's going to take a woman to fix it.
1: I am telling you that, yeah. Yeah, I think a lot of actually the more progressive federations have got female presidents who are less afraid or less encumbered, shall we say, and are able to speak a bit more freely.
0: There you go, folks. Unlikely though it may be, you heard it here first on Inside Europe. My thanks to sports journalist Matt Pearson for being such a good sport. We will be linking to his article in the show notes. In the meantime, though, nominations are open for Inside Europe's Player of the Tournament Awards. Matt's pick, by the way, was England's Jude Bellingham, but I think that it is only fair that we let our correspondents have their say too.
2: I'm Lisa Bryant in Paris, where many are still mourning their World Cup semi-final loss to Spain. But star player Kylian Mbappe continues to make headlines, not only because of his stunning football. As team player and leading scorer, Mbappe took responsibility for France's defeat. We didn't play the match we wanted to play, tactically and technically, he said of Les Bleus. The 27-year-old footballer is a veteran fighter on many terrains, both on and off the field. Mbappe has long urged young French to be politically active and called out discrimination. During these World Cup games, he's clashed on social media with Paraguayan Senator Celeste Amarilla after she launched a racist tirade against him when France beat her home team. Mbappe rebutted by calling Amarilla a despicable woman, unworthy of her position. He's gotten plenty of backing, including from France's Football Federation and even President Emmanuel Macron. Another goal for Kylian Mbappe, Macron wrote on X, against racism this time. French prosecutors are investigating Amarilla's remarks. Born to a family of athletes of Cameroonian and French-Algerian descent, Mbappe reflects the first and second-generation immigrant background shared by many of France's players. He's helped shine a spotlight on the talents springing up from the working-class Paris suburbs where he grew up. He's also earned the ire of France's far-right National Rally Party after he called on young people to vote against extremism during the 2024 legislative elections. We are a generation that can make a difference, he said at the time.
3: Je pense qu'on est une génération qui peut faire la différence.
2: We see the extremists on the verge of taking power. We have the opportunity to choose our country's future.
4: I'm Ashish Sharma in Madrid, and my nomination for Inside Europe Player of the Tournament is Spain's Lamine Yamal. This sensational player only turned 19 on Monday, and what a belated birthday present he received when a day later he helped Spain reach the World Cup final, the first that he will play in. Born just outside Barcelona to a Moroccan father and a mother from Equatorial Guinea, Yamal joined Barca's famous La Masia Academy aged just 7. He tore through the youth ranks so fast that the then Barcelona manager had no option but to bring him to the first team setup. In April 2023, aged just 15, Lamine became the youngest player ever to appear for Barcelona's senior side. From there, the records kept falling. Youngest debutant for the Spanish national team, youngest goal scorer in Spain's history, and at Euro 2024, he became the tournament's youngest ever scorer, with a stunning, never-to-be-forgotten goal against France, before lifting the trophy with Spain weeks later. He was just 16. What makes him special isn't just his age, though. It's a left foot that seems to have been crafted by the footballing gods themselves. Close control that leaves defenders bamboozled, and a vision for the final pass that belies his years. All of these traits he has shown in this World Cup. For example, his tenacious run that won the penalty for Spain's first goal against France that set them on the way to the final. At just 19, with the World Cup final on its way, and already one of the most famous players in the world, the story of Lamine Yamal is just beginning.
5: I'm Lars Bavanga in Manchester, but still very much a Norwegian. And my nomination for Inside Europe Player of the Tournament is the entire Norwegian football team. You'd have thought they had won the entire tournament, the way over 150,000 people cheered their return to Oslo this week, while in fact England beat them in the quarterfinals. After an audience with the King, the Norway players celebrated with fans for hours in the city centre. This team has brought the entire country together, young and old, recent immigrants and people living here since birth, girls and boys, city and countryside. The welcome home party was testament to just how much this team's effort and behaviour has meant to the Norwegian people this summer. Sure, they had impressed by getting to the finals in the first place. It's been 28 years since last time. They'd also astonished fans by becoming one of the 8 best teams in the world. But it was the camaraderie between the players and not least the humane leadership shown by coach Ståle Solbakken that really touched people's hearts. There's one picture that really stands out to me. A tearful keeper Ørjan Nyland being comforted by an understanding coach Solbakken after he had let in a goal from England that he perhaps should have stopped. The opposite of toxic masculinity, and clearly a recipe for success, judging from how good this team really is now. There are also no prima donnas here. International megastars like striker Erling Haaland and captain Martin Ødegaard have been acting as if they were on a boys' trip with the rest of the lads, having fun while playing a bit of football, albeit extremely well. Haaland's genuine and humorous antics have also gained him a massive new social media following, including many women, who also see him as a healthy male role model. This mirrors what we all want the Norwegian society to be, a trusting, gentle, yet successful place where everyone plays their part and are supported in that role. As one foreign commentator watching the team's return to Oslo put it, imagine living in a country that celebrates how far you've come, not just where you finished. And now, perhaps not for the last time, ro!
0: Lars Bavanga there, stretching the brief a bit, but bringing it home nonetheless. You can have your say too. Vote for your player of the tournament on Spotify or by dropping us a line at insideeurope@dw.com. In terms of the team that has won your hearts, according to last week's poll, that'd be the decidedly not European Cape Verde. Though listener Nathan Smith did drop a valiant "Come on, England!" into our inbox, so that has got to count for something, right? I'm Kate Laycock in Germany. 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
0: This week, France became the latest and biggest country yet to legalise assisted dying. Honouring a promise made by President Macron to introduce a distinctively French form of legislation, the National Assembly, overriding the opposition of the Senate, many medical professionals and the Catholic Church, voted to give a strictly limited category of people the right to medical assistance in ending their lives. From Paris, John Laurenson reports.
17: Pour 291 contre 241, l'Assemblée nationale a adopté.
18: In what is probably the last major reform of the Macron presidency, and perhaps the one he'll be remembered for most, lawmakers have created a new right, the right to an assisted death. Adults living in France suffering from an advanced or terminal form of a serious and incurable physical illness will be eligible. The default will be assisted suicide, with the patient administering the prescribed lethal medication themselves. But if they're physically unable to do so, a doctor or nurse must be found to do it. The French law combines the self-administration of Switzerland and the euthanasia of Belgium and Holland, with conditions that are, its supporters say, stricter than either. It's for those who are prevented from living by suffering, she told them, who decide not to carry on. It is inhuman and ethically unacceptable to ignore them, she said. In conclusion, she quoted President Macron's desire for what he calls a fraternal law, reconciling the freedom of the individual with the solidarity of the nation. Opinion polls have consistently shown a majority of people in France agree with legalising assisted dying, but its opponents are widespread and numerous nevertheless. The head of the Catholic Church in France, Cardinal Avalin, said, "You don't care for life by giving death." Many are worried that people could now be pressured into suicide, either by family eager to inherit or by medical institutions struggling with bed shortages and chronic understaffing.
7: Ma crainte, voyez, c'est que on fasse peser sur les souffrants ceux qui.
18: Reacting to the vote on BFM TV, the Conservative Les Républicains candidate in next year's presidential election, Bruno Retailleau, said his concern was that those at the twilight of their lives will now be confronted with the unbearable and inhuman question, have I become a burden for my family or for society? Wouldn't it be better to end it all more quickly? In France, he said, 500 people a day die without their suffering being alleviated by palliative care because these medical services aren't sufficiently developed. A lethal injection costs nothing. Palliative care is expensive. So there's going to be that economic pressure.
7: Une pression financière économique.
18: It is expected that the first people to take their lives with the assistance of French doctors will do so at the start of 2027. But how much take-up is there likely to be? In Belgium, there were 4,486 reported cases of euthanasia in 2025, accounting for 4% of all deaths. That's for a population about one-sixth the size of France's. If France were to reach a similar rate, that would correspond to roughly 26,000 cases per year. However, estimates vary greatly, and France's assisted dying law has stricter eligibility criteria than Belgium's. Unlike Belgium, France excludes requests based solely on psychiatric disorders and requires a serious and incurable condition to be at an advanced or terminal phase.
19: Vous avez d'un côté deux causes légitimes.
18: Speaking on the CNews TV channel, French historian and sociologist Marcel Gaucher described the issue as a struggle between two legitimate causes. For one side, he said, it's about individual freedom for those who want to be masters of their destiny right to the end. But, he asked, how will this change society? At the moment, life is its ultimate value. So, from that point of view, this law seems extremely dangerous. In an unexpected move, Emmanuel Macron's Prime Minister, Sébastien Lecornu, on the very eve of the final vote, announced he was referring three of its most controversial provisions to the Constitutional Court. Les sages, the wise, as its judges are called, will be asked whether the two-day reflection period demanded by the law after the doctor's approval is enough. Whether adults under legal guardianship whose decision-making capacity may be impaired should be eligible, and if care institutions, including Catholic ones, for example, should have to apply the law. It is possible then that these provisions will be struck down, but constitution lawyers in France say that it will not, after this historic vote by the French Parliament, challenge the principle of assisted dying itself, and that the bill will be on the statute books by the end of the year. John Lawrenson, DW, Paris.
0: European assisted dying legislation is a patchwork affair. If you're looking for information about the situation in specific countries, then we suggest that you look up the relevant government health ministry website.
20: Nursing is the largest healthcare profession in the U.S. and it's growing, but only around 1 in 8 nurses are men. Still, that's double what it was a few decades ago.
21: Will we ever be 100% gender neutral? I don't know that. Can we help move the needle a little faster? Sure, there's opportunities for that.
20: I'm Elsa Chang, One School's effort to draw more men into nursing. On All Things Considered from NPR News.
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0: Hi, I'm Sławek Szefs in Warsaw. Welcome to News from Poland on Monday, July the 20th. One small step for man, one giant step for mankind, remember? That was today, but quite a few years back. In today's edition of our current affairs magazine, Ukraine signals new push for reconciliation with Poland.
1: When discussing the Volhynia crimes, we should strive for unconditional exhumation, a dignified burial and commemoration. This is a condition for reconciliation.
0: Also, Spain wins Football World Cup.
2: Spain are the champions! Spain have seized their second star! The kings of Europe have conquered the world!
0: Indeed. That and more later on, but now look at some Polish-related news developments. Lithuania's defense minister warns Russia could target Baltic states, Poland next. Most Poles oppose return of compulsory military service, and Poland's drug seizures triple in a year. Russia's setbacks in Ukraine could push Moscow to seek new fronts in the Baltic states and Poland, Lithuania's defense minister Robertas Kaunas has warned. Speaking to public broadcaster LRT on Monday, Kaunas said the war in Ukraine is not unfolding as Russia planned, pointing to explosions and fuel shortages inside the country and growing questions from Russian society about Moscow's promised victory. The Kremlin, Vladimir Putin, needs a new escalation, some kind of a new win, and the Baltic region and Poland are the nearest target in this case, he added. His comments follow confirmation by Lithuanian President Gitanas Nausėda of earlier foreign media reports suggesting Russia is planning provocations in Poland or the Baltic states to test NATO's unity. Nausėda said the information is based on intelligence about possible Russian attacks using conventional or unconventional means on key regional infrastructure. Poland's foreign minister, Radosław Sikorski, has previously suggested Russia could stage a false flag operation using Ukrainian drones. Kaunas said Lithuania has strengthened protection of its transport and energy infrastructure in response, with intelligence services continuously monitoring the situation and coordinating with allies. He stressed that boosting Lithuania's defenses and deepening ties with NATO and the EU is not a provocation against Russia. More than half of Poles oppose reintroducing compulsory military service. That, according to a new poll, even as the country weighs its defense posture amid regional tensions. The IBRIS survey found 51.1% against a return to conscription, with 37.7% in favor when asked whether mandatory service should be restored given the current international situation. Support broke down into 15.1% answering definitely yes and 22.6% rather yes. Opposition was strongest among opposition party supporters, government voters, and those who do not vote at all, the newspaper noted. Support was far higher, however, for a different idea, compulsory military training for both men and women. Three-quarters of respondents, 76.6% to be exact, backed the proposal against 17.6% opposed. The debate over conscription has run in Poland since Russia's full-scale invasion of Ukraine in February 2022. Poland's police have seized three times more drugs so far this year than in the whole of 2025, according to figures cited by the Rzeczpospolita newspaper. The Central Bureau of Investigation confiscated 84 tons of drugs between January and June 2026, up sharply from the 29 tons seized in all of last year, itself a record at that time. Rzeczpospolita links the surge to growing availability of drugs on the black market, saying Poland is now among Europe's leading producers of synthetic drugs. Investigators shut down 51 illegal labs this year, which were manufacturing substances including mefedrone and clefedrone. Cocaine seizures have also climbed steeply. 5 tons were confiscated in the first half of this year alone, a stark contrast with just a few years ago when cocaine hauls in Poland were minimal. The paper says this fits a broader European pattern. Across the EU, cocaine seizures rose from roughly 70 tons a decade ago to 330 tons last year. The 63rd Beskidy Highlands Culture Week, an international folklore festival in southern Poland, is set to showcase a vibrant array of performances by more than 80 Polish and 15 international bands from July 25th to August 2nd. First held in 1964 in the mountain resort of Wisła, the festival has grown into one of Poland's leading celebrations of traditional folk culture. Organized by the Regional Culture Center in Bielsko-Biała, this year's event will bring together around 4,000 performers, including more than 80 groups representing regions across Poland, including the Beskidy Mountains. The international lineup includes ensembles from Europe and the Americas. A highlight of the festival will be the 57th Festival of Polish Highlander Folklore in the southern town of Żywiec, where 29 ensembles will compete at the local open-air theater for the Golden Hearts of Żywiec Awards, alongside vocal groups, soloists, and instrumentalists. Żywiec will also host the 35th International Folklore Meetings from July 29th to August 1st, featuring performers from Mexico, Chile, Colombia, the United States, Greece, Spain, Portugal, Switzerland, Turkey, North Macedonia, and Bosnia and Herzegovina. Ensembles from the neighboring Czech Republic and Slovakia are also scheduled to participate, while organizers said a group from Ecuador may join the festival as well. You're tuned to Polish Radio, and this is our weekday current affairs magazine. I'm Sławek Szefs, your host in Warsaw. Ukrainian President Volodymyr Zelensky has announced a series of measures aimed at improving relations with Poland by addressing one of the most sensitive issues dividing the two countries, the legacy of the Volhynia massacres during World War II. Adaja Niszewska has the details.
1: In a message published on Telegram on Friday, Volodymyr Zelensky said Ukraine would open historical archives, facilitate a search for burial sites of victims of the Volhynia tragedy, and expand dialogue with Warsaw in an effort to ease long-standing historical tensions. The Ukrainian president also pledged to strengthen the framework for Polish-Ukrainian historical cooperation and increase funding for the Ukrainian Institute of National Remembrance to support research and educational initiatives. The Volhynia issue has been a bone of contention between Poland and Ukraine for decades. Even recently, it has become a thorn in the side when Zelensky announced the naming of one of the Ukrainian military units after the heroes of the Ukrainian insurgent army UPA, who were responsible for the Volhynia massacres. This resulted in Poland's President Karol Nawrocki stripping Zelensky of one of Poland's highest orders, and so the snowball effect started. However, it seems that the Ukrainian side wants to reconcile with one of its biggest allies. Experts argue that while opening archives is an important gesture, the ability to locate, exhume, and properly commemorate the victims of the Volhynia massacres is of even greater significance. Valenty Baluk, an expert on Eastern European affairs, said Ukrainian authorities now understand the exhumations and dignified remembrance of the victims are Poland's primary concerns regarding the Volhynia issue.
3: When discussing the Volhynia crimes, we should strive for unconditional exhumation, a dignified burial and commemoration. This is a condition for reconciliation. I believe the Ukrainian side is slowly beginning to understand this. Exhumations cannot be a tool for exerting influence. This is a matter of humanity.
1: Oleksandr Alfirov, head of the Ukrainian Institute of National Remembrance, explained that under Ukrainian law, exhumations must first be preceded by searches for burial sites. The Ministry of Culture is responsible for approving search operations, while the final authorization for exhumations is issued by a commission operating under the Institute. However, he stressed that under the current circumstances, the commission is working much more efficiently.
3: The announcement has been welcomed as a potential step toward reducing tensions, although Polish politicians across the political spectrum stress that meaningful progress will depend on concrete actions rather than declarations alone. Prime Minister Donald Tusk responded positively, writing on X that he received Zelensky's statements with satisfaction and hope. Other political figures adopted a more cautious stance. Presidential adviser Alvin Gajadur argued that it was the policies of Zelensky's administration that had contributed to the recent cooling of Polish-Ukrainian relations. We await the concrete solution Zelensky will propose. Let's remember that this crisis was caused by the president of Ukraine. In Poland, there is no consent to glorifying the murders of the UPA. What President Zelensky did was a bad decision, as President Nawrocki has repeatedly stated. We'll see how Zelensky reacts.
4: No zobaczymy, jak teraz zachowa się pan prezydent Ukrainy.
3: Tomasz Trela of the Left Party said genuine reconciliation could only be achieved through tangible actions, expressing hope that Ukraine would now move beyond promises. I would like these words to be turned into actions, because we've heard a lot of these words from Ukraine, but there have been a far fewer actions. So I hope these promises will materialize. I think this history is painful for us. The genocide that occurred in Volhynia should be held accountable. You will recognize them by their actions, not their words. So we will see. Confederation MP Michał Wawa described Zelensky's declaration as a possible step toward reconciliation, but argued that Ukraine must fully confront its historical legacy and end the glorification of the Ukrainian insurgent army before lasting reconciliation can be achieved. Let's hope this is a genuine step towards de-escalation. However, I believe it's a small step. We can only discuss a relaxation of historical policy when principles rooted in human decency are applied. That is, full consent to research, exhumations, commemoration of the victims, and disclosure of the full truth regarding the Volhynia massacre. If implemented, Ukraine's commitments, including opening all archives related to the tragic events in Volhynia, accelerating approvals for searches and exhumations, and expanding historical dialogue, could mark one of the most significant steps in years toward addressing one of the most painful chapters in Polish-Ukrainian history. For News from Poland, Ada Janiszewska.
0: This is Polish Radio Broadcasting from Warsaw. You're listening to our Monday through Friday Current Affairs magazine. Coming up, as Poland marks the anniversary of the 1969 moon landing, we'll look at this country's contributions to the possible further exploration of the planet.
5: We are the proud member of Artemis Accord signatories. We plan to send first robotic mission to the moon orbit to map the minerals on the moon, which are necessary to build and to run a permanent basis on the moon. Maybe not Artemis 3 or 4, but Artemis 7 I think is achievable.
0: Also, a feast of Chopin's music opened in Warsaw's Łazienki Park.
6: It is unique. I come from Paris. It is such universal music, touching the heart. Whenever I hear Chopin, I am in Poland, no matter wherever I am.
0: But first, Spain secured their second football, or soccer if you prefer, World Cup title by defeating Argentina 1-0 in extra time. The team displayed dominant tactical discipline, conceding only one goal throughout the entire competition. The tournament was also marked by controversies regarding officiating and off-field issues. More from Piotr Urbaniak.
7: Spain has won the World Cup with a 1-0 victory over defending champion Argentina after extra time. The Spanish national team, or La Furia Roja, claimed its second title, adding to the triumph in 2010. Spain also entered the tournament as the reigning European champion after its 2024 win.
2: Spain are the champions! Spain have seized their second star! The kings of Europe have conquered the world!
7: Spain opened the competition with a shock. Luis de la Fuente's squad produced a scoreless draw against Cape Verde, a team making its World Cup debut. Spain recovered fast, earning a smooth victory over Saudi Arabia and another win over Uruguay, which secured a place in the knockout rounds. Spain dominated Austria in the round of 32 and then advanced past Cristiano Ronaldo's Portugal with a late strike. A 2-1 win over Belgium in the quarterfinals brought the only goal Spain conceded all tournament. In the semifinals, La Furia Roja handled France with surprising ease, beating the 2018 champion and 2022 finalists. That set up a final against Lionel Messi's Argentina, which reached the match after a win over England. In an interview with Polish radio, sports journalist Andrzej Janisz praised coach De La Fuente and shared some insights into his background. The squad features 14 players he coached back in the youth ranks and on the Olympic team. He truly shaped them into who they are today. It's remarkable what this man accomplished and that the Spanish Federation trusted him. He was completely unknown outside of Spain, yet he has already matched the achievements of the country's most legendary managers. The final marked the first meeting between the European champion and the Copa America winner. Poland's captain Robert Lewandowski watched his former teammates from the stands. Ferran Torres scored in the 106th minute, sealing the title. Spain's control showed throughout the match as Argentina finished without a single shot on target. Speaking with Polish radio, sports commentator Tomasz Jasina provided a detailed analysis of the final game. For a match of this magnitude, it lacked real sparkle, especially from a thoroughly average Argentina. However, all credit goes to Spain. Once again, their tactical discipline was flawless, and they had the perfect lineup to execute it. The match concluded World Cup 2026, the first edition hosted by three nations, the United States, Mexico, and Canada. 48 teams took part. The event sparked controversy over steep ticket prices and U.S. immigration policy, which blocked Somali referee Omar Artan from entering the country. The biggest scandal centered on a red card issued to American forward Follerin Balogun, later overturned by FIFA after pressure from President Donald Trump. Polish sportscaster Leszek Orłowski went into specifics in an interview with Polish radio. There is no mechanism to overturn a suspension triggered by a booking. Fortunately for the game, the scandal proved irrelevant, as the United States was knocked out in the very next round anyway. France's Kylian Mbappe became the first player to lead the World Cup scoring charts twice in a row. Mbappe found the net twice in a wild third-place match against England and set a new all-time record with 22 goals. Cristiano Ronaldo and Lionel Messi also reached the milestone, becoming the only players in history to appear in six consecutive World Cups. The next tournament will take place in 2030, hosted by Spain, Portugal, and Morocco. The opening three matches will be played in Uruguay, Argentina, and Paraguay to honor the centenary of the first World Cup. For news from Poland, I'm Piotr Urbaniak.
8: You're listening to News from Poland coming your way from Warsaw. On July 20th, 1969, when NASA's Apollo 11 mission successfully landed, American astronauts Neil Armstrong and Buzz Aldrin on the lunar surface, marking the first time man walked on another celestial body. In 2022, NASA launched Artemis 1, the first in a series of complex missions that will enable human exploration at the Moon and future missions to Mars. Poland has been a part of that race for a few years now and has very ambitious goals, as you will hear in this report by Danuta Isler.
9: My name is Grzegorz Rochna. I'm the Global Affairs Director in Kryotech Instruments Company, producing satellites. We have an astronaut in space. I mean, this is our second astronaut for almost 50 years, when first cosmonauts, as we call him at that time, Mirosław Hermaszewski, went to space. This time was 2 weeks long mission with experiments, and the result of this is that we have learned how to make research in space, how to use international International Space Station to develop new technologies which will be used by us in some years from now. Thanks to the mission, it was possible to raise awareness of our society, but also our decision makers, that the space is not just a romantic place for dreams.
10: Somewhere up there with stars.
9: And stars, right. But this is the place crucial for our economy. Satellites in orbit is an infrastructure necessary for modern economy, as necessary as highways or internet fibers or airports. Thanks to that, Poland increased very significantly our contribution to the European Space Agency. Last year, Poland declared more than 700 million euro, which gave us a decent position among the ESA member states. The first result is we have a lot of interest among students, among high school students, among children, and we really want to profit on that because our space sector is growing very fast. We have more than 500 space companies in Poland. In total, they have 15,000 employees already.
10: Is that a lot for a 38 million nation?
9: Well, it is a lot. If you remember that our serious involvement in space started in 2012 when Poland joined the European Space Agency and first two Polish satellites went to orbit. We have to now use this Slavoj effect, we call it, to engage young people to plan their career in space.
10: What about the next trip? What do you think?
9: Next trip to Moon, of course. We are the proud member of Artemis Accord signatories, and therefore we would like to contribute. We plan to send first robotic mission to the Moon orbit to map the minerals on the Moon, which are necessary to build and to run a permanent bases on the Moon. This will be our contribution, but we believe that because of the contribution of many countries from Europe, all European Space Agency, more astronauts from Europe will participate in the mission. Maybe not Artemis 3 or 4, but Artemis 7, I think, is achievable.
10: Sounds very cool, Professor Grzegorz Wrochna. Thank you.
9: Thank you very much.
11: Ignition sequence start. 6, 5, 4, 3.
12: There's the fire.
11: 2, 1.
10: What's next for you, the Moon or Mars?
13: I don't think I would go to Mars. This is a really long trip. If I had a chance to go to the Moon, I would definitely say yes. I'll need to consult this with my wife, but I hope I'll be able to work for future of exploration and European exploration, either supporting my colleagues or maybe work on another Polish mission. That would be a tremendous honor for me.
10: Sławosz Szuznański-Wiśniewski, thank you very much.
13: Thank you.
8: A moon-oriented report there by Danuta Isler. Finally in the magazine, Warsaw's Royal Łazienki Park is alive with the sounds of Frédéric Chopin as the city launched the 67th season of its beloved open-air recitals last Sunday. Agnieszka Bielawska has the story.
6: The Chopin concerts are organized by the Royal Łazienki Park together with the Stołeczna Estrada and the Frédéric Chopin Society, and are one of the oldest music events in the capital. They enjoy immense popularity. Over the 67 years, they have invariably attracted great numbers of Warsaw inhabitants, as well as tourists. Celebrated pianists from across the globe, including winners of the International Chopin Piano Competition, perform under the Chopin statue as they appreciate the unique atmosphere and character of this open-air venue. This year's launch of the concert saw the performance of Piotr Aleksejewicz, laureate of the International Chopin Piano Competition, as well as a selection of the composer's songs performed by the internationally acclaimed Polish soprano Aleksandra Kurzak. Following the concert, Piotr Aleksejewicz shared his impressions from the open-air recital.
12: It is wonderful to play for such an audience of music aficionados. They are happy to be here. The atmosphere is fantastic. The concerts under Chopin's monument are absolutely unique. They make people happy because of the music they hear. I think the most important is for whom you play and not really where. This, for me, is the most precious. The laureate of the fifth prize and the 19th latest Chopin piano competition also told Polish radio that he had prepared a special repertory for the public gathered in the Royal Łazienki Park. Together with Aleksandra Kurzak, we started with Chopin's songs. Then I played the works that I had specially chosen for the concert. I think it was a varied program, and I also think very interesting. It was comprised mainly of the composer's later works, but the songs gave the whole concert a fantastic dimension. Andrzej Matusiak, who heads the Stołeczna Estrada, underlined that the atmosphere of the concerts and the place are magical. It is a place where 200 years ago Frederick Chopin walked for his first concert in the Belvedere Palace. It is a magical place. Chopin's spirit is always present in the Royal Łazienki Park. All of us who come here to listen to the concerts are spellbound with the atmosphere.
14: Czują się jak zaczarowani nie tylko muzyką, ale atmosferą.
12: The recitals are one of the oldest music events in the capital, underlined Ewa Sławińska-Dalik, director of the Frederick Chopin Society. These concerts are unique. Poles remember the history of this place. The Chopin monument was devastated during the Second World War in 1941. For all Poles, not only the inhabitants of the capital, it is a very moving event.
15: Powrócił tutaj na to dawne miejsce. To jest bardzo wzruszające.
12: The historic series, which has drawn over 3 million attendees since its inception, attracts not only inhabitants of Warsaw, but tourists from around the country and abroad.
16: Coś tak niezwykłego.
12: It is unique. I come from Paris. It is such universal music, touching the heart. Whenever I hear Chopin, I am in Poland, no matter wherever I am. These concerts are a phenomenon on the world scale. 67 years, and it is important that this tradition is continued. Warsaw has every reason to be proud hosting such an extraordinary event. Two concerts are held every Sunday until the end of September. The tradition of Chopin recitals at the foot of the composer's monument at the Royal Łazienki Park dates back to 1959. Blown up by the German occupying forces in May 1940, it was reconstructed and unveiled in its present shape in 1958. And a year later, the concerts started. For news from Poland, I'm Agnieszka Bielawska.
8: Ah, the wonderful, soothing music of Chopin. Thank you, Agnieszka. And that item brought us to the end of this Monday edition of our News from Poland Current Affairs magazine. But remember to check our website and social media for first-hand information and updates. I'm Sławek Szewc. 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

hard and heavy or cool and classic? High Note, a subjective review of the music scene in Poland with Elżbieta Krajewska. 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

0: I'm Piotr Urbaniak, and you're listening to the English section of Polish Radio. Welcome to another edition of A Day in the Life. This time, we're diving into the world of extreme alpine sports with Polish ski mountaineer Andrzej Bargiel. Bargiel has made a career out of defying the odds, tackling the world's highest peaks without bottled oxygen, only to ski back down. He holds the historic title of being the first person to conquer all five Pakistani 8000ers in this breathtaking style.
1: Hey!
2: Well,
1: good. So, you traversed to the shoulder?
2: Uh-huh.
1: Congratulations, mate.
0: His resume includes Broad Peak, K2, and both Gasherbrooms, but his momentum hasn't slowed down. In 2025, he successfully climbed and skied down Mount Everest. Then, in June 2026, he conquered Nanga Parbat, the world's ninth highest peak and a mountain notorious for its danger, rivaled only by K2. I had a chance to talk to him right after he had achieved that feat.
3: What is your origin story? What was the exact situation, person, or a moment that inspired you to do what you do today?
4: Skiing is my big passion. This is why I do it. I love to go sometimes, you know, try doing something special in big mountain. I don't know how long I do it skiing, but maybe more 30.
3: 30 years,
4: yeah.
3: At least.
4: I live in Tatra Mountain. I like every day training and doing something in mountain. I'm also a mountain rescue and international mountain guide.
3: How do you prepare for what you do? Where can you like exactly train in order to be able to like descend from the highest mountains on earth?
4: You must practice and spend time long term. You must do it every day because you must understand about danger, avalanche, you know, your body. I don't have special training for high altitude. Train many years and start in competition, ski mountaineering. This is my, you know, the best preparing for difficult sport and high mountain. Generally, I stayed in home in Tatras. This is my training.
3: What would you say is the most challenging part of your expedition?
4: You must understand the risk and you must make special plan for descent. Mm-hmm. This is important. Descent is, you know, real problem.
3: Mm-hmm.
4: You must concentrate, you must prepare special timing for this descent. You must concentrate, of course, because this is difficult, this is a steep place, many crevasses, many seracs, and you must see everything.
3: What would you say is the thing that drives you the most to do what you do? Do you do it because of, like, I don't know, adrenaline? You want to push your own limits or, like, limits of humanity in general?
4: I like spend time in the mountain and the nature, and this is nice connection for this, and I don't have any more, you know, motivate.
3: So you do it mostly for yourself,
4: yeah,
3: like,
4: yeah.
3: You don't think about, like, humanity. I imagine, like, your adrenaline level is pretty high as you look down, but how much can you, like, actually get used to it?
4: I don't have big level adrenaline, because I have something special about concentrate, and for me it's not, you know, problem about this situation.
3: Mm-hmm. You're in the zone,
4: yeah.
3: You're, like, super focused.
4: Yeah. I like it this moment because my body and mind super focused, and of course before I have stress and I don't understand something, but after I train, look and prepare perfect plan, after it's okay. Yeah.
3: So you feel more comfortable,
4: yeah.
3: Like you felt more comfortable this time than, for example, 10 years ago,
4: yeah.
3: Right?
4: Yeah, yeah. I heard more skill because I do it every year like this and
3: it's natural for you.
4: Mm-hmm. Yeah, it's most natural.
5: Metrów. 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
3: How about your end game? Because one day you may run out of, like, mountains to climb. Do you see yourself doing something that's not related to mountains, like, in general?
4: I don't think so. Because I like mountains.
3: Mm-hmm.
4: Of course, I don't must have, you know, doing difficult skiing and activity. It was like also, you know, walk in the valley.
6: Yeah, generally I like a mountain and this is my real way, yeah. But of course my level is after go down and I don't have problem with this.
3: I wanted to ask you about your first expedition to Mount Everest, because I think it was cancelled because of like weather conditions. Was there like a moment of like hesitation, or maybe you just thought like, okay, it doesn't matter, it didn't work this time, we're going to come back and we're eventually going to do it?
6: Yeah, this is important because this is natural, yeah? And sometimes you don't have moments about your activity. And you must have open mind about change plan.
3: So it didn't like put you out of your rhythm.
6: I don't have pressure. Must have big distance about your passion. Yeah?
3: How do you transfer from so-called expedition mode to your everyday life?
6: Because I like activity, and it's not only ski mountaineering, also biking, running, and climbing, and boxing. I'm a big fan in Rugarata. But generally, I back home and must, you know, rest for everything, or I don't think about next expedition. Must stop and spend time with my family, and yeah, this is normal life. Of course, I training something, but this is not, you know, I don't focus only sports in my life.
3: You've mentioned before that you used to be like an athlete, like a skier, and you used to work as a guide and a mountain rescuer as well. Mm. Is this correct?
6: Yeah.
3: How does your experience from that time help you do what you do now?
6: I only work, you know, for free. This is my, you know, charity activity. Mm-hmm. But I like it, and this is good for my skills, yeah, mm-hmm. mountain. And this is why I do something about this profession.
3: But like being a mountain guide, like certainly, I imagine it helps you also like include like weather conditions or stuff like this. Am I correct to assume this?
6: This is only help us in the mountain, yeah. Mm-hmm. Real help us. Mm-hmm. Also, you know, sometimes I go with another person, the mountain climb a little bit, skiing.
3: This is my last question, I promise. Which expedition of the ones that you did so far was the most challenging and why?
6: For me, maybe K2. It's this Imagine Peaks, and I do it new line in K2. This is maybe my best achievement.
3: Okay, thank you so much for the interviews.
0: I've been talking to Andrzej Bargiel, a Polish record-breaking ski mountaineer. That's all in this week's edition of A Day in the Life. I am Piotr Urbaniak. Thanks for listening.
7: 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Welcome to High Note Music Magazine, and I'm your host Elżbieta Grajewska. In this edition, away from the grand stages and elite concert halls and into the world of sand pits, slides and swings, a group of musicians from all over Poland is bringing a series of flash mobs to the grassroots kids in playgrounds.
8: I'm Marlena Wieczorek. I'm the president of Ma Kultura Foundation.
7: Whose idea was this new project of flash mobs for children? Yours?
8: Mine. Yes, but this is a part of a bigger social campaign called Save the Music. If you want to see what we are doing more, please see our website, savethemusic.eu.
7: Why do you feel that there's a necessity to save music?
8: It's very important because we are in the world which is very commercialized. So I would like to give to children a variety of music genre, not only this one which usually we can listen in a radio.
7: Contemporary classical music seems a difficult choice for young kids.
8: No, it's not. It's the matter of a person

0: also in a little city, and that's like Słojówek, for example, near Warsaw. I think you should give the choice to see what it will bring. You can say, because if you never eat something, you don't know how it tastes. So it's very important to give a choice to the children and develop them and increase their patience, not only to life, but also to express themselves. And music is a key to do it.
1: Do you have a say in which composers will be played?
0: Oh, it's a variety. Of course, Bach. Yes, but also I think a music from our childhood also, like fairy tales, like animation, or maybe animation.
1: Yes, yes.
0: Yes, and also we'll play the music of modern Polish composer, which is very important for us.
1: When we talk about Bach, one of our singers had this very famous song, which basically says we should start each day with Bach. So perhaps...
0: Yes, of course. Yeah, that should be, yes, our motto. You are right.
1: So you're starting with Bach, just like that.
0: Yes, just like that.
1: Thank you very much.

0: Hello, my name is Aleksandra Demowska-Madejska.
1: And your part in this project is?
0: I'm the president of Guild of New Music.
1: So, well, this is the music which you will also be playing, as well as Bach, in this series of flash mobs all over the country, as we hear.
0: Yes, exactly. We will play 26 concerts in 13 places all over Poland.
1: How did you come up with this idea?
0: Well, I met Marlena Wieczorek. She is the president of Mea Kultura Foundation. And as we start talking about how to cooperate, how to play new music in different places than Philharmonic halls, she said that she's got idea that is very useful, and we can show new music to children in the playgrounds, which is for us as new music players something for us is very close to our hearts.
1: Educating children, that's actually quite difficult.
0: Well, for me, not so, as my hashtag ensemble is doing a lot of culture.

0: all things connecting to children and to educational stuff. So as we are holding a lot of concerts for children, this will be just a part of our activities.
1: You play an instrument, of course, and do you have strange questions concerning your instrument?
0: My instrument is viola. I play viola, and sometimes I have a lot of strange questions from people. Mostly they are asking me if these are violin or a guitar, but no, my viola is just a bigger violin.
1: Does anyone want to try playing it?
0: Well, from time to time, mostly younger people and children want to just touch the instrument and want to know what's the difference between violin and viola. So I can show them, and sometimes they can also touch instruments and see how it is.
1: Flash mobs and the title of this project brings to mind playgrounds, and playgrounds means a lot of sand. Sand and musical instruments don't seem to mix somehow.
0: Well, for us, not so. We don't have a problem. We are new music instrumentalists, and we are playing all over town, not only in concert halls. So for us, it's just another place to present new music.
1: What do you expect will be the outcome of your own project?
0: I hope that children will be very happy when they will hear us and see us, and will have a good time hearing new and good music.
1: You know, because you do so many extraordinary projects, the idea of bringing people to Philharmonic halls with your projects might be not as expected. But is that something you will be taking in your stride?
0: Yes, exactly, we will. It's like a happening. This kind of flash mob is a happening, so everything can happen. And we are open to this everything.
1: Well, definitely people will be more accustomed to classical music, contemporary music. That's one objective.
0: Yes, that's true. But I think people in the playgrounds and children are more into, let's say, pop music usually. So for them, it will be something very new, I guess so.
1: New and interesting.
0: Yeah, exactly. New and interesting.
1: Right. Thank you so much.
0: Thank you.

0: My name is Alicia Molitoris. I am the flutist from Orchestra Muzyki Nowej, and here I represent Gildia Muzyki Nowej.
1: And what is your part in this very interesting new project, which brings contemporary music to youngsters, very young children, in fact?
0: Yes, we want to bring music to children where they are during their day in the afternoon, and we plan to have concerts on playgrounds on afternoon weekends. And well, my part is I'm a musician, and I will also be performing during this flash mob concerts, but here I am part of Orchestra Muzyki Nowej.
1: You are in Warsaw, or you won't be in Warsaw, you'll be elsewhere.
0: I'm not from Warsaw, I'm from Silesia, Katowice.
1: And this is where the flash mobs will be happening?
0: Yes, in two cities near Katowice, Bytom and Jaworzno.
1: What is the interest in contemporary music? It seems actually a very challenging choice for very young kids.
0: I don't think so. I have experience in presenting music to very young children, like graphic scores, and I feel that the younger children are the more open to new experiences and new kind of music.
1: Do you think that this does have a bearing on their future interest in classical music?
0: I do hope so. It will open their ears to the sounds that they wouldn't expect normally when they listen to the music on the radio.
1: Can you tell me which composers you will be playing?
0: So I will be playing, of course, Bach, because this is the title of this project. But from contemporary music, I will play a piece by Joanna Szymala, a composer from Silesia.
1: Modern, living?
0: Of course, living composers. A bit younger than I am, in fact. But I will also play a piece for flute and woodsaw. Very interesting and challenging piece, especially for the part of the woodsaw.
1: I think that will be very interesting, not only for the kids.
0: Yes, I'm pretty sure that it will catch the attention of not only children.
1: Thank you very much.
0: Thank you very much.

I was talking to Marlena Wieczorek of Mea Kultura Foundation, Aleksandra Dymowska-Madejska of the Guild of New Music, and from the Guild also Alicja Molitores, all part of the summer campaign to bring Bach, and not only, to playgrounds throughout Poland, within a series of musical and educational flash mobs. The music played, apart from Bach, will include contemporary and new compositions, including many pieces written by Polish composers, and is also to show that this kind of music too can be part of everyday life, can be accessible to all ages and experiences. The summertime flash mobs, as we've heard, are popping up in big cities such as Warsaw, Kraków, Poznań and Bytom, and smaller localities such as Sulejówek, Osielsko or Niepołomice. And in High Note, that's all. Your host was Elżbieta Krajewska. Thanks for listening and goodbye.

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1: Nursing is the largest healthcare profession in the U.S., and it's growing. But only around 1 in 8 nurses are men. Still, that's double what it was a few decades ago.
2: Will we ever be 100% gender neutral? I don't know that. 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Sure, there's opportunities for that.
1: I'm Elsa Chang. 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
1: It's 8 p.m. in Israel, Monday, July the 20th, 2024, in the headlines. Prime Minister Netanyahu is convening consultations this evening amid ongoing U.S.-Iran exchanges in the region. This, as a report says, mediators have proposed a 10-day truce to try to revive the memorandum of understanding. Washington announces the start of a pilot zone operations in southern Lebanon. The Democrats' party holds a digital primary to choose its slate. And in Jerusalem, in a balcony collapse, one person is killed. Several others are lightly hurt. Good evening. This is Nomi Segal with the news. The U.S.-Iran escalation. Iran this afternoon attacked targets in Bahrain and Kuwait. There were reports from both countries of sirens and air defenses being activated. This as media in Iran earlier reported American attacks on Bushehr and the impact from explosions felt in Isfahan. The Bushehr city governor was reporting two American attacks in the district. It was earlier reported that one person was killed and others were hurt in an American attack on Tabriz in the northwestern part of Iran. A correspondent of Al Mayadeen, a Lebanese Pan-Arabist satellite news television channel, reported that Iran attacked a U.S. naval base in Bahrain. Meanwhile, the U.S. said that an American service member was killed in northern Iraq during the controlled detonation of a downed Iranian drone. On Friday, in a separate Iranian attack in Jordan, two U.S. troops were killed and one remained missing in action. U.S. President Donald Trump, in a social media post, threatened Iran that every time Iran kills an American soldier, they will pay for that killing many times over. This directive has been passed on to the Secretary of War, Pete Hegseth, Chairman of the Joint Chiefs of Staff, Daniel Kane, and every leader in the military. In another post, Trump appeared to respond to reports that the mayor of New York City, Zohran Mamdani, might seek the arrest of the Israeli prime minister when he comes to New York. Trump wrote, Benjamin Netanyahu will not be arrested in any way, shape, or form while in the United States of America. He is fighting against the Islamic Republic of Iran, which recently killed 52,000 innocent protesters and has spent the last 47 years killing American soldiers and others. The only ones that should be arrested are the people that led Iran into this unprecedented spiral of death and destruction, something that should have been dealt with years ago by previous presidents. Israel's Prime Minister Benjamin Netanyahu is scheduled to convene a small forum this evening to discuss the situation regarding Iran. This as the United States is said to be moving more military equipment into the region in preparation for a possible wider war. Cabinet Minister Eli Cohen of the Likud, a member of the Security Cabinet, told Khan earlier today that Israel is closely following what is happening in Iran and is ready for any escalation scenario. Iran knows exactly why it is not attacking Israel, Cohen said, because if it does such a stupid thing, the state of Israel will respond with force. Iran's air defenses have yet to be rehabilitated. Meanwhile, Reuters quoted a senior Iranian official as saying that mediators have passed to Iran a proposal to de-escalate the war with the United States that would offer a 10-day ceasefire to find ways to revive the interim deal reached last month. The memorandum of understanding signed last month included a 60-day ceasefire pausing the war that broke out with the U.S.-Israeli strikes targeting the Iranian regime in late February, as well as the reopening of the Strait of Hormuz and a time frame for a final deal to permanently end the conflict and reach an agreement on Iran's nuclear program. The deal collapsed earlier this month amid the U.S. attacks in retaliation for Iranian strikes on commercial vessels transiting the Strait of Hormuz. Iran's foreign ministry spokesperson Ismail Baghaei acknowledged that proposals conveyed through mediators have been communicated, but he declined to elaborate on the substance of any such proposals. The Iranian spokesperson said that his country's right to sovereignty over the Strait of Hormuz is not subject to negotiation. The U.S. Secretary of State Marco Rubio told reporters that the United States is still open to negotiating with Iran, but that it has to be real. He was speaking last night.
2: I think we're always open to diplomacy. It has to be real. It has to be a deal that they're willing to live by. Look, Iran a week ago was supposed to put out a statement saying that the Straits of Hormuz would be open, that they would no longer attack shipping. And instead of doing that, they attacked three ships. I think that was last Friday or Saturday. So, I mean, their behavior has to change in order for ours to change. I mean, the Straits are supposed to be open, free of tolls, free of attack, free of all the things they're doing against these ships. So you can't have an MOU that's alive if they're violating the terms of it. What I will say is that the United States always remains open to a diplomatic solution. We've tried multiple times with Iran, and we'll continue to try. If that door opens, we'll be happy to see it open. But right, and they continue to send signals that they want to talk, that they want to negotiate, but their behavior is what we're responding to. And their behavior is they're launching missiles and drones against ships, including tonight. Directly and through multiple channels to other countries as well, they continue to send signals that way. But like, I also think it's growing apparent that even within their own system, there's a growing split. I think maybe some of your outlets have documented this. Between those that understand that their economy is in shambles and they need to do something, or they're going to be in a lot of trouble very soon, economically, domestically, and others who are very militant in their view of life and in their view of the world and continue to launch missiles. So they'll have to work out that split internally. We're going to continue to respond if the door opens to diplomacy. If the guys that want to do something productive for Iran win and take control of that system or take control of the negotiations, that'll be a very positive development. That's not where we are tonight, unfortunately.
1: Rubio met yesterday with the Lebanese president, Joseph Aoun, in Washington. This ahead of Aoun's scheduled meeting with U.S. President Trump tomorrow. Rubio spoke positively of the talks afterward.
2: Very positive this morning. You know, I think, as I said, the future of Lebanon, the best thing that could happen for Lebanon is to have a legitimate government, his government, that controls the country. So we had a good meeting, and I think he'll leave on Tuesday. We'll have a very positive meeting with President Trump, and I think President Aoun will be able to return to Lebanon and say to the people of Lebanon that he is the one that's getting positive results for the people, all Lebanese, including Christians, Sunni, and Shia, and Bedouin, and Druze, all the people of a very diverse country, not Hezbollah, not Iran. He is the legitimate government. He is who we're going to work with, and that government is the government that should be in charge of that country.
1: U.S. Secretary of State Marco Rubio. Reports from Lebanon said the IDF is readying in the coming hours to begin pulling out its troops from the village of Zatara Garbia. Lebanese army troops were close by to take up positions. This follows the announcement issued by the U.S. State Department earlier today, announcing the start of pilot zone operations in southern Lebanon in the framework of the agreement signed by Israel and Lebanon under U.S. auspices. A security source told Khan that the State Department in Washington had indeed announced the commencement of the pilot and the preparations would begin soon. The U.S. State Department said that the pilot zone operations had begun in the villages of Faroun, Srifa, and Zatara Garbia. The milestone is a direct outcome of last week's discussions between Israel and Lebanon in Rome, the State Department said. The United States will continue working closely with both parties to implement the framework to a successful conclusion. The State Department did not specify what it meant by pilot zone operations beginning. Back to the region, the Iran-backed Houthis in Yemen announced they're imposing a maritime blockade on Saudi Arabia. The spokesperson of the military wing of the Houthis said that from now on, any Saudi vessels or ships sailing to ports of the kingdom will be attacked. At the same time, a senior official in the Houthi Political Bureau threatened all-out war if the Saudi blockade is not lifted on Houthi-controlled territory. Khan notes that Saudi Arabia, as well as the Yemenite government that it supports, imposed a blockade on the areas in the country that the Houthis have controlled since the rebel takeover of the capital, Sana'a, 12 years ago. The U.S. military today identified two soldiers killed in action last week as part of the war with Iran. The Defense Department said in a statement that First Lieutenant Tyler James Fien, 25 years old, and Private Isabella Gonzalez, age 19, were killed in Jordan, where they were supporting a U.S. mission against the Islamic State group. It was unclear how they were killed. For more on how Jordan became entangled in the Iran war, Dr. David Zaev spoke to Ksenia Svetlova.
3: We're on the line to Ksenia Svetlova. She is a former member of Knesset and is currently CEO of ROPES. It's a nonprofit, and ROPES is an acronym for Regional Organization for Peace, Economics, and Security. And Ksenia, we want to speak to you about specifically the Jordanian side of all of this, of the Iran war. Of course, the Iranians are attacking U.S. installations in all sorts of countries in the region, of course. But it's been interesting to note that they have been attacking also in Jordan. A couple of U.S. soldiers were killed, as a matter of fact, in that attack just the other day in Jordan. And then we had an attack toward Aqaba, which also affected a lot down in the south of our country. Tell me how the Jordanians are reacting to these attacks from Iran.
4: Yes, indeed. You know, so there is this selective kind of approach, Iranian approach, right now towards countries that host American troops or American bases. In case of Jordan, Jordan doesn't really have American bases in its territory. It does have a sizable amount of American troops. This is starting from the war against ISIS and the dislocation of some of the American troops in this region, but it hosts them on their territory. So Jordanian Minister of Foreign Affairs, Ayman Safadi, lately responded to the Iranians publicly, and he said, well, you know, I don't know why do you attack us, because we do not have American bases, unlike Saudi Arabia, you know, unlike Kuwait and like other countries. So you're attacking sovereign Jordanian soil in this regard. You know, it's not something that is foreign. But of course, you know, there are American troops, and they do use the Jordanian bases.
3: I mean, by the way, did the Iranians respond to the Jordanian foreign minister?
4: No, they did not. No, they did not. Mm-hmm. But it's clear that there are some negotiations, but that there are some contacts, limited contacts, you know, still between Amman and Tehran. But of course, you know, Jordan and this round of hostilities has become, along with Kuwait, the primary object of Iranian attacks. And while Kuwaitis implied that they are attacked because they haven't reached a special arrangement with Iranians, and this is, you know, it's building on a lot of rumors that are circulating in the region in regards to what kind of arrangements were achieved between, for example, United Arab Emirates and Iran, and Saudi Arabia and Iran. So while we cannot confirm anything for certain, but, you know, the Kuwaitis were, you know, very vocal about it, that they were saying, well, you know, we do not have any kind of negotiations with the Iranians, and we are not giving in, we are not you know, giving them money or something like this, you know, so that's why we attacked.
3: That's interesting.
4: Perhaps, you know, the Jordanians are also attacked, you know, with the same logic, because we do know, in fact, that there was an attempt of certain countries, specifically in the Gulf, to reach some kind of understandings with Iranians to have their oil installations, you know, protected from the attacks and so on. You know, so now we see that they're focusing on Bahrain, Kuwait, and Jordan, not the leaders, I would say, of, you know, the Gulf region for sure, not the UAE and not Saudi Arabia.
3: Well, we don't know what these arrangements are, as you say, specifically, but is it something to get these countries, this is what the Iranians, I would imagine, want, to get these countries, whether it be Jordan, Bahrain, or Kuwait, or whomever, to stop aligning themselves with the United States?
4: Well, you know, I think that they, you know, must be clever enough, the Iranians, to understand that this is not something that is going to happen. But perhaps, you know, they're more wary of retribution from UAE and Saudi Arabia. And according to American accounts and some Middle Eastern accounts, these countries already used their air force against Iran. But not Jordan, and certainly not Kuwait, not Bahrain. Bahrain is a smaller country that is being traditionally, you know, protected by the 5th American Fleet in Manama, and you know, and the Saudi, some Saudi presence. But that proved to be not enough, you know, in this you know, current situation. But they also do not have, you know, a significant air force that they can, for example, use against the Iranians.
3: Before the current situation, what were Jordanian Iranian ties like?
4: Well, the relationship has been strained for years.
3: Strained.
4: And this is very strained, and this is due to ongoing Iranian intervention in Jordan, and the Jordanians, you know, they alerted many times, you know, the Americans and also Israelis, that the Iranians are increasing their activities in Jordan. They were also cooperating. This is before the downfall of Assad regime. They were also, of course, very involved in the drug smuggling and drug traffic between the two countries, you know, Jordan and Syria and so on, illicit, of course. And that was done, you know, many occasions, you know, with the direct involvement of not only Syrians who were selling drugs in Jordan or through Jordan, but with the help of the Iranian elements.
3: Is there concern that the Iranians would want to bring down the Jordanian monarchy, the government there?
4: Absolutely. If they would have a chance to do that, you know, I believe that they would definitely would want to achieve this goal. They first of all, they look at Jordan and they, you know, see, you know, this traditional ally of the United States and also of Israel, you know, despite the tensions and despite the disagreements on many issues, still their relationship is ongoing and it lasts for many, many years. So they, you know, they believe that... first of all, the enemy is, of course, the Arab monarchies. And during the Arab Spring, Iranians were very enthusiastic about Arab Spring, and there was a lot of internal talk in the level of the regime elements that were saying, well, this is the time of, indeed, you know, the Messiah, the Mahdi, you know, in the Shia take, you know, that this is something that is happening, and perhaps all of this... regimes that cooperated with the U.S. will be going down. Of course, you know, they nothing, you know, happened, you know, in with the Arab monarchies in the Gulf and not with Jordan. Actually, it's the monarchies that survived the Arab Spring, not the revolutionary or republican regimes. So, you know, the Iranians must be disappointed, but they never, you know, left off hope that they perhaps, you know, can do something to destabilize Jordan. And this is through, of course, you know, the traffic of drugs, weapons, and also attempt to create terror cells in Jordanian territory. So this is something that, you know, really should be considered when we are thinking about Iranian influence in the Middle East. And we, first of all, we think about, you know, Israel and us being targeted by the Iranians. But Jordanians, our neighbors, are being targeted by Iran. And not only, you know, from air, but, you know, from within the country, you know, through their attempt to establish their terror cells and also spreading drugs and so on.
3: Well, it was very telling. I have here from one of our people here at Khan who monitors this sort of thing, that in an interview with Al Arabiya, a Saudi news channel, the Yoshev Rosh, the chairman, the speaker of the Senate of Jordan, Faisal Al-Fayyaz, am I pronouncing that correctly? He compared the aspirations of the Persian state, as he put it, with the aspirations of expansion of the Zionist state. So that's interesting, an interesting kind of comparison that he is making.
4: Well, he's not the only one.
3: Okay.
4: Yes, he's not the only one that is making these comparisons. I can tell you that a few months ago, this was before the war, I've heard from many colleagues in the Gulf, researchers and some people in the government as well, that prior, you know, to that, they were quite mild on Israel, you know, but they were basically comparing Israel and Iran and labeling both of the countries as the agents of chaos. So this is the attitude that you can hear it these days, and you can see it in the Arab newspapers also, on the, you know, in Saudi media and you know, Jordan, you know, of course, but I think maybe also Kuwait and Oman for sure. Yes, this is something that they employ a lot.
3: Well, final word, if I may. In general, we seem to have this image, and perhaps it's justified, that in general, as I say, not just right now, that there is this image that the leadership, that the monarchy, King Abdullah himself, the government, the whole structure there, and we know the sensitivity of the Palestinian issue in Jordan, that the Jordan leadership, the whole framework, a hierarchy there, is kind of fragile. How stable are they in Jordan right now?
4: Well, yeah, no, I can tell you frankly that they have been fragile for the last 100 years or so. This is the most, you know, like constant feature, you know, this, you can look at, you know, the newspapers coverage in the, you know, the 30s or the 50s or, you know, the 80s of the 20th century and so on. And you will always find this, you know, this, you know, Jordan is very fragile. And yes, of course, you know, it has a lot of challenges, more than an average country would have, you know, due to the sizable Palestinian population, of course, proximity to Israel, internal tensions, economic conditions, you know, and so on. But I think that, you know, lessons were drawn, first of all, you know, from the attempt of the Iranians and the Muslim Brotherhood to meddle, you know, with internal Jordanian politics. I think that, you know, they are aware of the challenges and of the dangers and probably doing, you know, everything that they might do. You know, I wouldn't say that they're out of the danger zone completely, because again,
3: well,
4: you know,
3: from within the Hashemite Palestinian divide, correct? I mean, that's
4: I would say so that much. It's, you know, it's I would divide it, I would you know, describe it as the pro-Western and Muslim Brotherhood divide, I would say. Yes, because, you know, it's not necessarily that every Palestinian who lives in Jordan, and again, you know, it's the majority of the people in the country are Palestinians of Palestinian origin.
3: Right.
4: You know, some of them are very much associated with, you know, the government, with the regime, involved in the government, involved in the life in Jordan, you know, so the divide is going in the lines, I think, of the supporting of Hamas and Muslim Brotherhood, and the Iranians, of course, who are, you know, they do not enjoy any popularity in Jordan, but they're trying to work, you know, through their agents and so on to spread chaos, first of all, and destabilization. So you know, again, you know, I think that right now Jordan enjoys more support, you know, from the United States than ever. Mm-hmm. It enjoys the support of the other Arab countries. They know that the situation is, you know, it's not the best, and it was very fragile, specifically during the 3 years of the war in Gaza, since the 10/7. Mm-hmm. The tensions, of course, grew. You know, again, they're not out of the danger zone, but I would say that, you know, there is also level of preparedness, a level of, you know, understanding of these challenges that helps them to deal and contain the situation.
3: Ksenia Svetlova, former Knesset member and currently CEO of ROPES, the Regional Organization for Peace, Economics and Security. Ksenia, thank you so much for your time. Appreciate it.
4: Thank you. Thank you for having me.
1: Turning to Gaza, the IDF says it eliminated two Islamic Jihad terrorists in Gaza over the weekend, including one who took part in the Nova Music Festival massacre and commanded the abduction of Inbar Hyman. In another strike, the IDF eliminated an Islamic Jihad terrorist who attempted to advance terror attacks targeting IDF troops in the area of aid distribution centers in southern Gaza. Reports from Gaza earlier today said three people were killed in an Israeli airstrike in the area of Khan Yunis in the southern Gaza Strip. According to the reports, a missile was fired at a jeep of a security company that was escorting trucks carrying humanitarian aid. Also today, reports from Gaza said one person was killed and several were injured in an Israeli airstrike on a vehicle in Gaza City. The Hamas terror group has named Khalil al-Hayya leader. Al-Hayya, who is based in Qatar, defeated former Hamas leader Khaled Mashal in internal elections. Al-Hayya was the chief negotiator for the terror group during ceasefire hostage release talks in the Gaza war. He is said to support strong ties between Hamas and Iran. He is the first person appointed to the position of political bureau head since the assassination of the Hamas leader Yahya Sinwar by Israeli forces in Gaza in October 2024. Al-Khaya survived an Israeli strike in Doha last year, which killed one of his sons. In other news, in Jerusalem's Shaare Chesed neighborhood, a man in his 80s was killed when a balcony collapsed on the roof enclosure of a cafe on the street level. He was trapped in the rubble and later pronounced dead. Five other people were lightly hurt. The incident occurred on Keren Kayemet Yisrael Street. Khan reports that prior to the collapse, just hours before the collapse, neighbors in the building had noticed that the balcony had begun to sag and summoned a professional to assess the situation. The individual recommended putting up scaffolding and work to stabilize the balcony. But several hours later, before any actions were taken, the balcony fell. Engineering teams arrived at the site to assess the stability of the building. The Democrats Party, led by Knesset member Yair Golan, held a digital primary today to determine the party's roster in the upcoming Knesset elections. The voting ended at 7 p.m. and results are out. 97,000 party members participated in the primary. That's 86% of the eligible voters, 112,000 eligible registered party members were able to participate in today's vote. Voters could choose 6 to 8 candidates from a list of 51 who were vying for places on the party's electoral slate. With the results of the primary, the top slots go to, after Yair Golan, who holds the first spot as the party leader, Naama Lazimi, Gilad Kariv, Efrat Reiten, Yahya Fink, Gabi Lasky, Omri Ronen, Michal Rosin, Moshe Radman, and Sumaya Bashir. Current polls have projected the Democrats to win 9 to 11 of the Knesset's 120 seats. In the outgoing Knesset, just 4 lawmakers represented the party originally elected on the Labor Party list before its merger with the left-wing Meretz Party in 2024. And the Likud Central Committee is to convene on Thursday to vote on a proposal by the party leader, Prime Minister Netanyahu, that he choose 8 of the candidates on the party list, which will run in the upcoming Knesset election. As for the party primary, Likud MK Amit Halevi reacted on Khan to the possibility that Netanyahu could call off the primary vote if there are restrictions on large gatherings in the country in the case of a renewed war. Halevi said he understands the concerns over potential irregularities if the vote were allowed to take place remotely. Election polls, a Khan News survey, showed that the new party reservists of former blue and white Knesset member Chili Tropper and former cabinet minister Yoaz Hendel would pass the electoral threshold to win 4 mandates. Both Prime Minister Benjamin Netanyahu's Likud party and the Yashar party of Gadi Eisenkot would lose 2 mandates each. The former IDF chief of staff, Eisenkot, continues to lead, with his party getting 22 mandates to the Likud's 21. The Biyachad party, led by former Prime Minister Naftali Bennett, remained with 15 seats. Otzma Yehudit climbed from 8 to 10 seats. And according to the survey, the Netanyahu bloc weakened to 51 seats. Against the backdrop of controversy over military enlistment of ultra-Orthodox and Haredi leaders seeking exemptions for yeshiva students, the spiritual leader of the Haredi Degel HaTorah faction, Rabbi Dov Landau, attacked the religious Zionist community, accusing them of waging wars that were not for Israel's protection. Khan quoted him as saying in a closed conversation with a yeshiva head that if the country sends people, soldiers, in the name of the country's honor, and they kill people, is that also allowed? He questioned. It's simply murder. So they're inciting to murder. That's what they're doing. Earlier this month, Lando had instructed Haredi students not to cooperate with the IDF or respect any drafting orders. Prime Minister Benjamin Netanyahu condemned Landau's words, saying that IDF soldiers deserve gratitude and appreciation. Cabinet Minister Bezalel Smotrich, head of the Religious Zionism Party, also reacted to Landau's remarks, saying it's a big dilemma. On the one hand, you cannot be quiet. On the other, we cannot speak out because we are wary with the embers of the wise.
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1: Hello and welcome. I'm Anna-Marie Regner and you're listening to Czechia in 30 Minutes, the show where we give you a rundown of what's recently been happening in the country in just half an hour. Coming up on today's program, iconic Barrandov Bridge sculpture collapses after years of neglect. Train or tram? Czechia's first hybrid hits the test track. The train tram could reshape regional transport. Czech President Pavel urges dialogue and warns against war fatigue. But first, here's the news brought to you by Ian Willoughby.
0: News.
2: The Czech government has approved a ban on mobile telephones in schools. Minister of Education Robert Plaga told reporters on Monday that the cabinet had unanimously backed the move, which was proposed by him and Prime Minister Andrej Babiš. If approved by the lower house, the relevant legislation would take effect in September next year. The bill envisages a ban on mobile phone usage by preschool and elementary school pupils and by lower grades in secondary schools. It would also cover not just class and break time, but time spent in school dining facilities and voluntary activities on school premises. From next year, Czechs could see their pensions increase by 500 crowns monthly every 5 years, starting at the age of 80. The government approved a draft amendment to this effect on Monday, the Minister of Labour and Social Affairs, Aleš Juchelka, announced. The move would expand current age-related pension increases. Meanwhile, starting in 2028, pensions should again rise for those who continue working past retirement age. The legislation approved by the government will now go before the lower house. An earlier version of the amendment also included a revised indexation system under which old age pensions would rise by half of the growth in real wages instead of one third. Mr. Juchelka said the cabinet would return to this proposal in future. The Czech Bar Association has come out against efforts to abolish the statute of limitations for murder in the Czech Republic. Representatives said on Monday that a change like that would have no real effect and would, on the contrary, place a burden on the legal system. The lawyers said that there had been no expert discussion on the issue and that the statute of limitations for murder had only been extended this year from 20 to 30 years. The abolition is being advocated by Justice Minister Jeroným Tejc and a group of senators. Sparta Prague have drawn the French club Lyon in the third qualifying round for the league stage of football's Champions League. If Sparta get past Lyon, they will have to get through one more round of qualifiers to reach Europe's top club competition. If they fail to beat Lyon, they will go straight into the second-tier Europa League. Slavia Prague, who lifted the Czech title last season, go straight into the league phase of the Champions League. Barbara Krejčíková has climbed 6 places in the world rankings to 26th after winning tennis's Athens Open on Sunday. The Czech, who's 30, overcame Athens-born Maria Sakkari 7-6-6-3 for the 9th WTA singles title of her career and her first since she lifted the Wimbledon title 2 years ago. The first half of this week in Czechia should see mainly overcast weather with temperatures below 25 degrees Celsius. The coolest day of the week with maximum temperatures ranging from 17 to 21 degrees Celsius will be Thursday when rain is expected. Warmer weather is due to return next weekend. And the actual weather forecast, it should be mainly overcast in Czechia on Tuesday with an average high temperature of 21 degrees Celsius. Similar weather is expected on the following days.
1: A monumental concrete sculpture that stood beside Prague Barrandov Bridge for more than 3 decades collapsed late last week, sending tons of debris onto a nearby road and cycle path. No one was injured, but the incident has sparked debate over the state of public art in the Czech capital. Daniela Lazarová has more.
3: The 6-metre-high, 15-metre-wide sculpture Rovnováha, which translates as balance, was the work of sculptor Josef Klimeš, who is regarded as one of the most important Czech sculptors of the second half of the 20th century. Created in 1989, Rovnováha formed part of the artistic concept accompanying the construction of Barrandov Bridge. Sculptor, educator and public art expert Pavel Karos says it was inseparably linked to its surroundings.
4: Vyzvali k tomu prostě tehdy nejlepšího sochaře na tohle
3: The commission the best sculpture in this field, and I think he came up with a perfect site-specific solution. He took the profile of the Vltava riverbed and turned it into a three-dimensional graphic symbol. When you look at the sculpture, you can see that on the Barando side, it cascades down like the Barando cliffs, while on the opposite side, it rises gradually from the sandstone bank. It is essentially the profile of the river. According to Prague City Hall, officials had long been aware that the sculpture was in poor condition. By coincidence, the city council was due to discuss a proposal on Monday to approve its controlled demolition and replacement with an exact replica. For Karos, however, Friday's collapse is not an isolated incident, but part of a much broader problem.
4: Od roku 1992 zanikly vlastně všechny instituce.
3: In 1992, the institutions responsible for commissioning and maintaining public artworks were abolished, and Prague has since lost around 480 works of art in public spaces. This is a shocking number that can only be compared to the Hussite Wars, but back then cities were burning. Today, Prague is gradually losing valuable works of public art simply through neglect. In most cases, this is the result of neglected maintenance, the privatization of public space, changes to public space, or a combination of these factors.
4: Privatizací toho veřejného prostoru a proměnou toho veřejného prostoru nebo kombinací těchto faktorů.
3: Karos believes the sculpture's deterioration was accelerated not only by decades of insufficient maintenance, but also by increasingly extreme weather linked to climate change.
4: To dílo samozřejmě tou zanedbanou údržbou bylo, mělo prostě praskliny.
3: The neglected structure had cracks and water was getting inside. Then you suddenly have 40-degree heat, which was once unimaginable in Prague, followed by torrential rainfall of a kind we weren't used to. That combination proved to be a fatal blow.
4: Tak to prostě byla smrtící rána pro ten objekt.
3: The city has previously said it plans to restore the artworks around Barandov Bridge following the completion of the bridge's reconstruction. Friday's collapse of one of these artworks has now made that task considerably more urgent. Karo says he hopes that even the destroyed sculpture will return to its original location, since it is culturally significant, particularly for younger generations.
5: As I understand it, the Prague City Gallery had already scanned and measured the sculpture, so it should be possible to create a very accurate copy. I would say an almost exact replica, even preserving the imprint of the wooden boards used when the concrete was cast. I would be very happy to see it return because it resonates strongly with younger people and with subcultures such as skateboarders, rap artists and the graffiti community.
4: Rapoví nebo graffiti subkultury, tak to velmi rezonuje. No.
1: Daniela Lazarová reporting. Half tram, half train. Engineers in the village of Gjetenice in the Jičín region are testing a vehicle that could make regional rail transport more efficient. Powered by onboard batteries, the prototype could begin carrying passengers within 2 years if everything goes according to plan. Romana Grajcarová has the story.
3: The villages of Gjetenice and Libaň, northeast of Prague, are just 4 kilometers apart. The regional train covers the distance in around 5 minutes. But at the beginning of June, passengers waiting at Libaň station witnessed an unusual sight. A blue tram rolled into the station from Gjetenice on a railway tracks. The vehicle has been named Lenka, an acronym for the Czech phrase meaning light electric rechargeable rail vehicle by AŽD. It originally served as a tram in Brno, featuring 8 axles and 5 doors on each side. But as Antonín Diviš, deputy director for research and development at AŽD company, explains, the vehicle underwent extensive modifications to operate both as a tram and as a train.
6: The
1: main difference lies in

0: Of course, I'd be delighted if the train tram could already be carrying passengers during next year's tourist season, but that depends on the results of the testing. So far, we know it performs well over railway switches and that the infrastructure works as expected.
1: Compared with conventional regional trains, operating the train tram is expected to be significantly cheaper. For passengers, the concept could also bring greater convenience in the future.
0: Passengers could travel all the way into the city center without changing trains. The vehicle would simply switch to urban operating mode and move directly from the railway network onto city tram tracks.
1: However, current Czech legislation does not yet allow train trams to operate. The Ministry of Transport considered introducing the necessary legal changes back in 2012, but ultimately abandoned the plan. According to Ministry spokesperson František Jemelka, any legislative amendment will depend on whether there is sufficient demand for this type of transport.
0: We have commissioned a study to determine under what conditions light rail vehicles can operate on the Czech railway network. We do intend to amend the legislation if the study confirms that such vehicles would be practical in the Czech Republic.
1: On a single charge, the train tram should be able to travel around 80 kilometers and reach a maximum speed of 60 kilometers per hour. AŽD has invested approximately 12 million Czech crowns in purchasing, refurbishing, and equipping the prototype. The company estimates that the vehicle could begin carrying passengers within 2 years. Before that can happen, engineers must complete a series of tests required by the Czech Railway Authority to verify the modified vehicle's performance on railway infrastructure. The testing program must conclude by the end of 2027, after which AŽD plans to apply for permission to operate the train tram in regular passenger service.
0: Thank you, Romana Grajcerová, for that story. A reminder that you're listening to Czechia in 30 Minutes, a half hour of news, current affairs, and interesting stories brought to you by Radio Prague International. Before we move on to our feature story, we have something special for our listeners.
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1: On the occasion of our 90th anniversary, Radio Prague International has decided to celebrate this milestone with you. Our voice has been broadcast to the world for 9 decades. Now it is time for your voice to be heard on our program. Tell us your story. Why do you listen to Radio Prague International? Since when have you known Radio Prague International, and what does Radio Prague International mean to you today? And last but not least, choose one story from our archive and tell us why it resonated with you. 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Share it with us, share it with the world. The floor is yours.
0: In an exclusive interview for Czech radio recorded at the Colors of Ostrava Festival, President Petr Pavel warned against war fatigue over Ukraine and called for more political dialogue. He spoke about social media, culture, and the importance of constitutional principles. Vít Pohanka summarizes the hour-long talk.
3: Přichází pan Petr Pavel. After being greeted with a long applause, Petr Pavel said festivals such as Colors of Ostrava, the Karlovy

0: Tapari International Film Festival and Slovakia's Pohoda offer something increasingly rare, an opportunity for people with very different political views to spend time together.
1: To umožňuje lidem rozdílných názorů, rozdílných preferencí.
0: They allow people with different opinions to come together in one place and enjoy something together. Especially today, in a partially divided society, I think that is extraordinarily important. So according to President Pavel, culture has a unique ability to communicate not only facts, but also emotions, helping people understand experiences that cannot be conveyed through political arguments alone.
1: Nedávno jsem měl možnost navštívit koncert Iron Maiden a přestože se tam určitě sešlo.
0: Asked whether there was a particular song capable of uniting political opponents, the president instead recalled attending an Iron Maiden heavy metal rock band concert.
1: Na tu, řekněme, hodinku a tři čtvrtě všichni si užívali tu jednu muziku.
0: For an hour and three quarters, everyone was simply enjoying the same music. It brought people together, at least for a while. That's exactly why it's good to go to events like these and leave our political preferences outside. The interview soon turned from music to one of the most contentious political disputes of recent months.
2: Jste byl v Ankaře?
1: Jo, Ankaru, ano, ano, ano. A tam to nebylo moc o kultuře.
2: Myslím si, že
0: President Pavel's participation in the NATO summit in Ankara. The disagreement over who should lead the Czech delegation largely overshadowed the summit itself in domestic political debate. Petr Pavel expressed regret that constitutional arguments had eclipsed what he considers much more important questions concerning European security. While describing the dispute as a matter of constitutional principle rather than personal rivalry, President Petr Pavel insisted that he could not simply accept pressure to stay away.
1: Já jsem to vnímal tak, že nemohu couvnout tomu tlaku, který tady byl.
0: I couldn't give in to the pressure that was there and that Andrej Babiš expressed in the words, don't go to Ankara and there will be peace. There wouldn't have been peace anyway, because once such a process begins, it tends to continue. The president then argued that the issue was not merely about one summit, but about preserving the constitutional balance between the country's institutions. According to him, governments cannot gradually redefine presidential powers without agreement, warning that recent proposals to limit the president's role in appointing ambassadors show why he considered the dispute significant. At the same time, Pavel lamented that the public discussion focused almost entirely on domestic political conflict rather than on the conclusions of the NATO meeting itself.
2: Jaký závěr summitu si já, co by průměrný občan Česka?
0: Asked what ordinary Czechs should take away from the summit, President Pavel offered what he described as both good and bad news. The positive message, he said, is that NATO remains a credible alliance despite public disagreements and criticism from figures such as Donald Trump.
1: Na to i přes všechny zdánlivé rozmíšky a kritiku.
0: NATO is still the united organization that guarantees collective defense for all its members. I say that with full responsibility and I am very glad that it remained so.
1: Jsme jedna z mála zemí a opravdu se to dá počítat na jedné ruce.
0: However, Petr Pavel at the same time warned that Czechia risks falling behind many of its allies when it comes to defense spending. He noted that a number of countries with smaller economies are contributing proportionally more to collective defense than Czechia.
1: Stále se tváříme, jako by zodpovědní měli být ti ostatní.
0: If we continue saying that we simply cannot afford it, while countries with fewer resources are doing more, our allies will inevitably begin to see us as irresponsible and unwilling to share the burden.
1: Ono těch iniciativ je víc. My jsme se teď bavili právě o té jedné, která vznikla nedávno v Paříži.
0: The president also expressed support for new European initiatives to strengthen air and missile defense, saying that closer cooperation with Ukraine benefits both sides. Ukraine's battlefield experience, President Pavel argued, is something European countries cannot obtain in peacetime, while European industrial capacity can help Ukraine defend itself more effectively.
1: Na jedné straně evropské země získávají zkušenosti, které si Ukrajinci mnohdy...
0: It is not only the right thing to do from the perspective of our values. It is also a very pragmatic approach when we consider both Ukraine's needs and our own.
1: I naše vlastní.
0: Although many Europeans are becoming tired of hearing about the war, President Pavel cautioned against allowing war fatigue to turn into indifference. He acknowledged that people naturally try to distance themselves psychologically from prolonged crises.
1: Je to taková sebeobrana našeho vědomí proti tomu, co...
0: It is a form of self-protection, the president said. But he then stressed that the conflict continues to shape Europe's security, regardless of whether people consciously think about it.
1: Takže je důležité žít dál, protože život je dál nejenom u nás.
0: Let's enjoy life, that is completely natural. But once we return to our everyday lives, let's remain in solidarity with those who cannot enjoy the luxury of safety and peace.
1: No, určitě by nebylo dobře, abychom si tady vytvářeli atmosféru strachu, na které se budeme bát.
0: The president at the same time rejected alarmism, arguing that while wars have always been part of human history, fear should not become paralyzing. Instead, he said, democracies should invest in deterrence, strong alliances and preparedness in order to prevent future conflicts. Peace, he added, doesn't exist simply because we wish for it. It exists because we are willing to protect it.
1: Budeme proto dělat všechno, co bude potřeba.
0: Much of the second half of the interview focused on President Pavel's increasingly strained relationship with Prime Minister Andrej Babiš from the ANO party. He rejected suggestions that both sides were equally responsible for the stalemate, saying he had repeatedly proposed meetings and compromises that received either negative responses or none at all, and argued that regular communication between the country's two highest constitutional offices is essential because they share responsibility in areas such as foreign policy and national security.
1: Já jsem vždycky zdůrazňoval to, že můžeme mít rozdílné názory.
0: We can have different opinions, but that doesn't mean we should see a different opinion as an act of hostility. President Pavel also rejected claims from government supporters that he has become the leader of the opposition.
1: To označení lídr opozice je velice pohodlná a život.
0: Calling the label politically convenient, Petr Pavel argued that a directly elected president represents voters across the political spectrum rather than any single party. The president then warned that prolonged institutional conflict ultimately hurts citizens rather than politicians.
1: Když strávíme většinu času a energie tím, že budeme...
0: If we spend our time competing over who is more right, everyone loses, President Pavel said. Towards the end of the discussion, President Pavel returned to a theme that had run through the interview from the beginning, the importance of dialogue.
1: Sociální sítě mají bohužel moc otrávit atmosféru ve společnosti.
0: He warned that social media increasingly encourage people to retreat into ideological bubbles where opposing arguments are treated as personal attacks rather than opportunities for discussion. Instead of trying to silence opponents, President Pavel said societies should encourage respectful debate. Reflecting on meetings with young politicians from across the political spectrum, Petr Pavel said he remains optimistic that a different political culture is possible.
1: Mně to tak přijde, že ti mladí politici, když jsou mezi sebou, tak se dokáží...
0: They are capable of listening to one another before they become trapped in the confrontational habits of everyday politics, he observed. Whether discussing music festivals, NATO strategy or constitutional disputes, President Pavel repeatedly returned to one central message. Democracy depends not only on institutions, but on the willingness of people with different views to keep talking to one another.
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11: Good morning, I'm Michelle Martin. A teenager in Oregon was digging through the bins at a thrift store when he noticed another shopper toss back a long skinny Lakers shirt. The name on the back was Chamberlain. Quinn Brown bought it for $3 and posted pictures of it online. Sotheby's got in touch and sent an armored van to his house to pick it up. Turns out NBA Hall of Famer Will Chamberlain wore it during the 1972 NBA Finals. This week it sold for nearly $90,000. 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
0: This is Morning Edition from NPR News. I'm Michelle Martin.
13: And I'm Leila Fadel. The Aspen Acres wildfire is the most destructive so far this fire season in Colorado. More than 300 homes have been lost. It started in June, but victims are only now being allowed to return to their properties and see the destruction firsthand. KRCC's Brianna Heaney takes us to Beulah, Colorado.
14: At a National Guard checkpoint outside the southern Colorado town, dozens of cars and trucks are lined up. Ned Pittman, Doc, age 70, is in one. He looks a little like a wizard in a big straw hat with a flowing white beard and has a re-entry permit. It allows him to be escorted back into his neighborhood.
15: Howdy.
16: Are you for the 8 a.m. escort?
15: Yeah, I am.
16: Okay, sounds great. I'll have you pull down just right down there.
14: This is the first time a lot of the people

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3: 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Ben Harper and Charlie Musselwhite. 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

0: outright claimed elections are stolen. That's an opportunity to see Republican voters' views on election denialism in 2026. The Republican primary winner will face incumbent Democrat Adrian Fuentes in the fall.
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0: and we can't lose sight of those. That existed alongside so much human joy and collective memory making. The football was phenomenal on the field. The biggest players in the world all delivered. Lionel Messi, America now knows the name Kylian Mbappe, has fallen in love with the kind of Viking Shaquille O'Neal, Norway's Erling Haaland. But it was really off the field that I think the most important things happened. The teams, Cape Verde, small teams, Congo, Curacao, with their diasporas, charmed America. The Scottish invasion of Boston, Rock Chalk, Algeria and Kansas, where they fell in love out of nowhere with a North African team. The world discovering Buc-ee's, really Waffle House diplomacy. The world finding America and falling in love in the way we needed to be loved, I think, Michelle, will be one of the lasting legacies of this tournament.
1: What about you? What are your best memories?
0: I went across the United States in an enormous orange Home Depot bus. We did college game days across the United States. And to make cross-generational memories with millions of Americans, it was like the honor of my life that someone who wants this game to grow in America and saw it growing deeply before my eyes. I think marching to the match in Seattle with Marshawn Lynch and 15,000 Americans before the game who dreamt that everything was possible. It wasn't, but it felt like it was in the moment. The Americans coming from Alaska, Hawaii, across the East Coast, thousands of them. The power of the memory making that we experienced in that moment, I think, will be with me forever. The song Country Roads that the Americans sang was so beautiful. Now it sounds sadder than Johnny Cash's Hurt, but that's football, life, death, rebirth.
1: How long are you going to sleep? And how long is it going to take you to get ready for the Women's World Cup?
0: Yeah, and you've nailed it. Women's World Cup, 339 days away. And you know what, Michelle? The United States are very, very good at that one. All right. I can't wait.
1: All right, that's Roger Bennett of the soccer podcast, Men in Blazers. As we told you, less than a year until Women's World Cup in Brazil. It's Morning Edition from NPR News. I'm Michelle Martin.
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4: Was the cure for cancer inside us all along? This is Sandra Tinglo with the lowdown on science saying, in a way, yes. A global research team from Harvard Medical School, Dana-Farber, and Maastricht University looked at the thymus. This organ trains immune cells. They used algorithms from the CT scans of over 3,000 cancer patients to score thymus health. Patients with healthier thymuses had better immunotherapy outcomes across several cancers. Healthy thymuses cut risk by 44%, even in typically stubborn tumors. But the thymus is vulnerable to chemotherapy, radiation, and smoking. Before prescribing medicines, we shouldn't just focus on the tumor. First, we need to ask whether the immune system's boot camp is still in fighting shape.

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1: You're listening to 90.3 KEDM. I'm Corey Crow. Coming up, we meet Beard, a former member of the star-making hip-hop collective Odd Future. Sid returns with a new solo album, Beard. The title is inspired by the fuzz on her upper lip. We'll meet Beard in a moment. Also, the new Air Force One is now going out of commission to receive some safety upgrades. What needs to be done to get it ready to fly?
2: It has a lot of capability, but as I understand it, in about a month or so, they're going to send it to have it be maxed out.
1: More on the questions about security of the plane. The plane was gifted to the president by the nation of Qatar. We'll have more on that in just a moment. Weather-wise, it already feels like a sauna. 81 degrees, 91% humidity. This morning, we are under a heat advisory.
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4: 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DeShields describes himself as Afro-queer, a longtime HIV survivor, and an unreformed hippie who grew up in Baltimore's innermost inner city. 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
8: And I'm A. Martinez. Quite a few of today's most acclaimed musical artists spent time in the hip-hop collective known as Odd Future. There's Tyler, the Creator, Earl Sweatshirt, and Frank Ocean. Well, a teenager just getting her start in music was among them. Sid the Kid. She now just goes by Sid and went on to join the band The Internet, but they haven't released anything in 8 years, so recently she's focused on her solo work.

0: 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A former Army soldier is accused of starting a fire and shooting a pellet gun at the building.
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3: Good morning. I'm Leila Fadel. The Boston Red Sox were one of the worst baseball teams to start this season. In the last month, they've been the best. They won 13 straight going into a game Monday against the Baltimore Orioles, who had their own streak of 7 wins. Somebody had to lose. The game was tied in the 8th inning until a home run from Red Sox player Caleb Durbin gave Boston the win. The team's now 1 win away from a franchise record. Look at my baseball knowledge. It's Morning Edition.
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0: This is 90.3 KEDM Public Radio. I'm Corey Crow. I reach out for a flashlight as soon as the light goes out, and so do most of us. But what makes us so shy of the darkness? Kelby usually talks about the human experience with darkness on this week's Bayou Diversity.
5: As a species, we have never liked the darkness of night. For several hundred thousand years, we have retreated to caves and other shelters, huddled closer to blazing fires, and shouldered a heavier burden of anxiety soon after sunset. Predators real and imagined lurked in the shadows. Denizens of the spirit world had their way after dark. Everyone had stories of bad things that happened when the vital sense of vision was rendered impotent at night. Nothing much has changed today for most people. In Louisiana, where many are familiar with our forests and swamps, the idea of being in their midst at night without an artificial light of some sort is not appealing. Even with the rational knowledge that predators of humans no longer exist here, a survival memory deep within our brain still tugs us back to the symbolic campfire. In the same vein, natural sounds made by nocturnal animals elicit unique feelings in humans. Haunting calls of great horned owls and the hell-born screams of barred owls can produce terror in otherwise stoic individuals. Exposure to the otherworldly cries of mating foxes has caused frissons of goosebump-laden emotions. All contribute to our awareness of darkness. Consider that as creatures of light, humans are in the minority. Most animals, except birds, not including owls, are partially or completely nocturnal. Where we are uneasy, they find succor in shadows, perhaps sensing that this is the time when we, as apex predators, are least likely to be out and about.

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1: You're listening to 90.3 KEDM. Coming up, a member of the star-making hip-hop collective Odd Future. We meet Sid. Sid returns with a new solo album called Beard. It's inspired by the mustache she is growing. We'll learn more about Sid coming up on KEDM. Also, today we'll meet a family. They're self-deporting to Venezuela after one parent was detained for months. 2 weeks after they landed in Venezuela, earthquakes hit their brand new home. We're going to find out more about that family in a moment. All right, weather-wise, sunny, hot today. 102 degrees. Heat index 114. We are under what the Weather Service is calling an extreme heat warning for today. And that will stay in effect until 8 p.m. Heat-related illnesses are very probable today due to the rather high humidity.
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3: On the next Fresh Air, Andre DeShields. He won a Tony for his performance in Hadestown. He's also in the new film of last year's London Revival. He's now on Broadway in Cats the Jellicle Ball. DeShields describes himself as Afro-queer, a longtime HIV survivor, and an unreformed hippie who grew up in Baltimore's innermost inner city. 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
5: 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I'm Layla Faldad.
6: I'm Michelle Martin.
7: And I'm A. Martinez. Quite a few of today's most acclaimed musical artists spent time in the hip-hop collective known as Odd Future. There's Tyler, the Creator, Earl Sweatshirt, and Frank Ocean. Well, a teenager just getting her start in music was among them. Sid the Kid. She now just goes by Sid and went on to join the band The Internet, but they haven't released anything in 8 years, so recently she's focused on her solo work.

0: I remember interviewing you years ago with the internet, and I remember seeing you very kind of introverted. Mm-hmm. Like maybe you kind of wish you were like a fly on the wall almost, or maybe not even in the room in a lot of ways.
1: Yeah.
0: How did you get out of that?
1: Well, something that I thought about the other day is like, I feel like a lot of us, at least in my generation, I'll speak for millennials, we spent our 20s thinking that we were trying to find ourselves and figure out who we were, only to hit our 30s and realize what we've been doing is searching for acceptance of who we already were. And I think for me, that's manifested with this album, with this title, with because the truth is, I am an introvert. It's just there's a level of acceptance to it now. Whereas at one point, I didn't know if I was an introvert or if I was just insecure.
0: I have trouble finding anything that's not a glowing review of what you've done as a solo artist and with the internet. Have you ever wondered why you were not on top 40 radio and why you're not more out there?
1: I've definitely like wondered that before. That's never been an intention of mine when it comes to making the music.
0: Is it because you're an openly gay black woman who doesn't conform to beauty standards to be attractive to cisgender men?
1: You know, that's very possible. I'm sure it has something to do with it. Sometimes it's true that the world, quote unquote, isn't ready for certain things. It could be that, for sure. Hey, girl, you're my diamond
0: ring. You give me everything. That is Syd. Her new solo album is titled Beard. Syd, thank you very much for coming in.
1: Thank you so much. Can't let you run
2: away. You're like my spring. This is NPR News.
3: Nursing is the largest healthcare profession in the U.S., and it's growing. 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
4: 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I don't know that. 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Sure, there's opportunities for that.
3: I'm Elsa Chang. One School's effort to draw more men into nursing. 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
5: 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Your KEDM forecast for today, 20% chance of showers and thunderstorms, sunny and hot, high of 102. Our heat index today, 114 degrees.
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7: Live from NPR News in Washington, I'm Dave Mattingly. Defense Secretary Pete Hegseth is likely to face a lot of questions today about the war with Iran when he appears on Capitol Hill. Hegseth is scheduled to testify to the Senate Appropriations Committee. He's expected to ask lawmakers for tens of billions of dollars more for the war as part of a larger Pentagon spending package. Senator Chris Murphy is a Democrat on the committee.
8: The first and most obvious question is, what is the end game? It appears that the war goals have been reduced to one, getting the Strait of Hormuz reopened. And one of the most important things we can do today is simply confirm that the administration has decided to narrow its war aims to simply getting that strait open. And we'll be asking the secretary what the price that they will be willing to pay to get that done.
7: He was speaking to NPR's Morning Edition. The U.S. military has been stepping up its attacks on Iran as Iran continues to fire at commercial shipping in the Strait of Hormuz. Britain says Iran struck an oil tanker in the strait today, forcing the crew to abandon ship. Later this morning at the White House, President Trump will be meeting with Lebanon's president. The talks come weeks after Israel and Lebanon announced a framework agreement for Israeli forces to withdraw from southern Lebanon. This is NPR News from Washington.
5: You're listening to 90.3 KEDM. I'm Corey Crone. The Louisiana Department of Health has announced that the folks receiving SNAP have received a temporary waiver. It will allow the purchase of hot or prepared foods with SNAP benefits through August 13th. This is all following Tropical Storm Arthur. The Secretary Bruce Greenstein says that we are grateful to the USDA for providing the temporary waiver. Under normal rules, benefits can't be used to purchase hot foods prepared for immediate consumption. The waiver temporarily halts that restriction at authorized SNAP retailers. West Nile virus is in Ouachita Parish. Aerial spraying will begin tomorrow, weather permitting. The first case in the state of Louisiana is in Ouachita Parish. Here's Case Kishnick.
9: Last year, we had a total of 86 human cases. 55 of those were the more severe form.
10: That's state epidemiologist Teresa Sokol. She says the best way to reduce your risk of getting infected is protecting yourself from mosquito bites. Wear EPA-approved mosquito repellent and eliminate standing water around your home.
9: Wheelbarrows, kiddie pools, buckets, turn those over, anything that collects water.
10: While many infected individuals do not develop symptoms, people over the age of 55 and those with certain medical conditions have a greater risk of severe illness. I'm Case Kishnick.
5: Major impacts are not expected from Tropical Storm Bertha. Bertha will hit Louisiana late tonight or tomorrow morning. St. Bernard Parish Emergency Prep Director John Ram says they're expecting wind and rain, but they won't get the worst of it.
11: Majority of the wind, rain, and bad weather, if you want to call it that, will be south of the center of the storm, which will be put it off the coast of Louisiana.
5: The storm track takes the storm south of New Orleans into Plaquemine Parish, then across over to Morgan City, Lake Charles, and then into Texas near Houston as a storm. Then a tropical depression will eventually dissipate somewhere near Austin, Texas. I'm Corey Crow. 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
5: Welcome to Lanyap, a program about events, issues, and people. I'm Corey Crow, here with the folks from America 250, a celebration of freedom. I've got Dr. D.H. Clark and Taylor Michels with us today. Welcome, guys. Thanks for being here.
13: Thank you
14: for having us.
5: Well, D.H., let me start with you. What's America 250, a celebration of freedom?
13: Well, it's the brainchild of Vicki Crutzer, and you, as you know, she's a wheeler dealer and excellent producer, and she has had the idea that our area needed a big celebration for our 250th birthday. So she has put together this group of some of the most talented people to perform. Taylor can tell us all about that.
5: Taylor, tell me about this thing. What's it all about?
14: It really is, for those of you who ever got to participate in a Cotton Lane Christmas or go see one, it really is a patriotic Cotton Lane Christmas. It is dozens of community members telling the story of our country while also singing some of those beautiful patriotic music we have at our disposal. Thanks in part to this man right here.
5: And DHU, a lot of folks know you as an organist and a musician, but you arranged all this music and you've got a live orchestra you're going to be conducting.
13: Right. We've put together, again, for the pit, a really fine group of eight players, some of the best players on each instrument that we have in the area. So we're really excited about that. And most of the show will be accompanied by live orchestral music.
5: Taylor, I understand, along with the history of the United States, there's dancing, there's music. We're going to see some famous U.S. historical figures?
14: Oh, yeah, there's, if you can think of one or two, you're probably going to see them, plus many more. We've got the ones you expect, like Thomas Jefferson, George Washington. Oh my gosh. But we also celebrate some of the ones that aren't really as known. Like we have Crispus Attucks and Nathan Hale as well.
15: Sounds like it's going to be a lot of fun. Now you've brought with us, one of the performers today. It's Evan Wilkes, and Evan is in a lot of different parts of this thing. He plays Nathan Hale, he plays Huck Finn, and he's big in the Big River scene. Let's hear a number from Evan Wilkes.

0: appreciate you being with us on Lanyap today. You know, guys, to hear more great music like that, where do they get tickets? How does this work?
1: So you can get tickets at StraussTC.com, or you can call our box office at 318-323-6681. Or you can go up there and visit Miss Alice yourself. She's back this week from 10 to 2 roughly every day, Monday through Thursday.
0: D.H., I want to ask you a little bit about this. You sat down and you had to work on these arrangements. Where did y'all compile the list of music? How did that work?
2: Well, it was a collaborative effort. Vicky engaged a former resident who's moved back for the present time, Ken Woodard, who is a professional theater person, worked in New York for a long time, and I remember him when he was a child. I think he was in a lot of the Cotton Christmases, but he is doing a superb job. He's put together a script which ties all of this together, and their high points, low points, all of the things that bring us to what the history of our the founding and development of our democracy is all about. The music, we have some Broadway shows that, for example, Hamilton, in one of the older shows, 1776, which was written just prior to the 200th birthday of our country. Of course, Big River is going to celebrate the role that the river had in the development of the nation. So all of these, plus, as Taylor said, the old patriotic songs like Yankee Doodle Dandy, This Is My Country, you name it, we're going to bring it into the show.
0: Taylor, I know you love to perform. What's your part in all of this? What are you going to be doing?
1: So like many of our volunteers that are part of this production, we're all wearing multiple hats. I'll start off as one of the courtiers to King George and then take all that off. And then, boom, I'm in the Continental Congress arguing with John Adams about how hot it is in Philadelphia. And then throw that back off again, back in my courtier outfit. And then Act 2, I'm part of the choir that celebrates all these patriotic songs. And I do a little cameo appearance as one Mark Twain that gets to introduce the Big River number.
0: Well, it sounds like it's going to be a lot of fun. Now, D.H., do you have a favorite song? I know you had to put all these together, but you have to have a favorite, right?
2: Oh, heavens, it's hard to say.
1: That's mean.
2: They are, I've actually...
3: 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We've got a lot more to come today on KEDM. We'll have the latest in just a moment on explosive diarrhea, Cyclospora. There's a parasite that's in a multi-state outbreak. Now, here's the deal. They blamed lettuce at a place called Taylor Farms. Taylor Farms provides lettuce for Walmart and Taco Bell and other places. They pulled that lettuce off the market, and now the FDA has retracted its positive test, saying that was a false positive, and it may not be Taylor Farms and Taco Bell. But then they decided that maybe it still is, and so it's really confusing. We'll get the latest as a false positive test, but the sign still pointing to this lettuce. That's coming up in just a moment here on KEDM. Your weather forecast for today, a 20% chance of showers and thunderstorms today in the afternoon, sunny and hot, high of 102. Our heat index today is going to be up around 114 degrees. And a reminder that that is in the shade. 20% chance of showers and storms tonight, a low of 81. And tomorrow, sun and 99. Heat index of 110. Now, it'll be a little cooler for Thursday as the tropical storm winds will move through South Louisiana and maybe bring us a little cooler air or at least a little bit of wind. Right now, it's 86.

0: KEDM. I'm Corey Crow. Checking the KEDM calendar, the Watermelon Festival exhibit continues at the Union Museum. The Jazz Navigators doing their thing tonight at Flying Tiger, 6 to 8 p.m. Creative Current coming up next Tuesday night with the Arts Council. And one you just heard about, a Celebration of Freedom America 250, a look at the music of freedom, the music of America, from 1776 to right now, going on at Strauss Theater Center, July 30th and 31st. It will be a warm day today, and we've moved up from heat advisory. We've kicked it up another notch today to something called an extreme heat warning. Dangerously hot conditions. Heat index of up to 115 is expected today across portions of central and south Arkansas and north Louisiana from 10 a.m. till 8 p.m. today. Heat-related illnesses increase significantly during extreme heat and high humidity. Now, we've got a lot of that high humidity because of Tropical Storm Bertha. We're keeping an eye on that. So drink plenty of fluids. Stay in the air today. Stay out of the sun. Check up on your relatives, your neighbors, your pets. Take precaution when outside. Wear light clothing and try to knock everything out this morning or late this evening. Don't get out in the heat of the day.
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3: And I'm Michelle Martin. Good morning. The Food and Drug Administration did an about-face in its hunt for the source of the cyclospora outbreak. On Friday, it said it identified the parasite, which can cause intense diarrhea and other illness, on a sample of iceberg lettuce from Taylor Farms in Mexico. But on Sunday, it retracted those results. The agency said a review revealed that that finding was a false positive. NPR's Yuki Noguchi reports on this confusing situation.
4: There are now over 1,600 confirmed cases of the illness caused by this water and foodborne parasite, and a growing number of suspected cases in the thousands. Microbiologist Donald Schaefer at Rutgers University says tracing parasitic disease can be tricky because it's hard to identify from small samples that might not represent the entire crop. Often, if the source is found, it's based on patients' recollections of what they ate in recent weeks.
5: We know we have a lot of sick people in Michigan and Ohio, and we know that some of those people ate Taco Bell lettuce, and CDC and FDA believe that it's the lettuce that made them sick.
4: That is now all health officials have to go on with the current outbreak in the absence of genetic tests confirming the presence of cyclospora on lettuce or any other source. Despite its retraction, the FDA yesterday said it still believes this multi-state outbreak to be linked to iceberg lettuce sourced from Taylor Farms in Mexico. That company had supplied Taco Bell and sold products to Walmart. It recalled its lettuce last week. To complicate matters, since the 1990s, Schaffner says there have been several cyclospora outbreaks occurring every summer, though this year is set to break records. He says often outbreaks aren't connected or even traceable to food. A person can also get sick from drinking or swimming in contaminated water, for example.
5: Just because you're sick with cyclospora right now doesn't mean that you're part of this cluster of cases that have an epicenter in Michigan and Ohio.
4: For now, while health officials suspect the primary contaminant is lettuce, the recommendation remains to avoid eating any of the recalled product and to wash hands and food surfaces. Yuki Noguchi, NPR News.
6: We've been taking stock recently of science that has not been done under President Trump. Federal advisory groups help guide the government on research and science issues. Since Trump took office, dozens of those groups have been canceled or frozen. Among them is one dedicated to preventing infection in healthcare settings. NPR's Katia Riddle reports.
7: Drug-resistant organisms are a vexing problem for infectious disease experts. For years, doctors have been waging war on dangerous bacteria like MRSA. But in the last decade, a new villain appeared on the scene, a fungus called Candida auris.
8: It was first identified in the ear canal of a nursing home patient in Japan in 2009, and it really wasn't around before that.
7: Scott Roberts is an infectious disease doctor at Yale. He treated one of the first patients in the U.S. with this fungus.
8: This was maybe 2018, 2019, and at the time, not much was known about it. And, you know, to this day, we're still trying to grapple with where this came from, why is it spreading so fast, and it's a bit of a mystery.
7: Candida auris can survive on surfaces and cause life-threatening infections, especially in people who are immunocompromised. Once it takes up residence in a hospital, it's hard to evict. For all these reasons, says Roberts, he was grateful when the federal government stepped in to help figure out how to fight it by bringing it to the attention of the Healthcare Infection Control Practices Advisory Committee, or HICPAC. But in March of last year, that committee was terminated along with its efforts to help fight Candida auris.
8: And so to hear that we're losing a federal advisory committee on this and we're losing federal assistance is only going to make the problem worse.
7: Fighting dangerous fungi was one of many problems that the committee was working on. It was staffed by a group of volunteers that brought perspectives from healthcare facilities, big and small, rural and urban, to work together on problems. The group would then make recommendations to the CDC to help guide policy. Hillary Babcock was one member. She says the reason this committee was important was not just because of their expertise. The CDC is already full of experts, she says.
9: They don't need help necessarily knowing, like, what does the literature show? But what they don't do is work in hospitals and healthcare systems.
7: Babcock is an infectious disease doctor in St. Louis. She says having this range of experts to give real-time feedback to the people working inside the federal government was invaluable.
9: So that's really what the committees bring to that space, is that sort of lived experience of how this guidance works in those settings.
7: In an email, representatives from the White House did not comment on this particular committee, but said that all committees that were terminated were, quote, found to be redundant, unnecessary, or ineffective, unquote. But industry groups like the American Association for the Advancement of Science have raised concerns that cutting these committees will hamstring urgently needed research. Carrie Wallenitz has for years worked with these federal advisory committees.
10: As a federal official, I found advisory committees to be really helpful to me in my sort of thinking and policy development.
7: Wallenitz was an official at the NIH. Now she works in healthcare policy and advocacy.
10: They would like challenge me on things that I thought to be true. They brought up, you know, real world issues that me from my sort of seat within government would not necessarily have thought of.
7: In the case of Candida auris, the number of cases in the U.S. continues to grow. Scott Roberts, the infectious disease doctor, says one of the reasons is that protocols around disinfecting for this specific fungus are not well understood.
8: If you don't adequately disinfect that medical equipment before you go to the next patient, you really risk transmitting it from one person to another.
7: Roberts says that's part of the reason this committee's work was so critical.
8: We really rely on federal assistance here to say, you know, this is a recommended screening protocol. Everybody should be doing this.
7: Without these recommendations and guidelines, says Roberts, doctors like him are left with a patchwork of protocols. And that's no match for a sneaky, drug-resistant fungus. Katie Riddle, NPR News.
6: Later today on All Things Considered, Jackie and Shadow are a pair of internet-famous bald eagles. Their nest is live-streamed 24/7. That nest is about 90 miles east of L.A. near land that is cleared for development. The group behind the live stream is afraid that will hurt Jackie and Shadow. Eagle experts are less certain. Listen in the NPR app or on this public radio station. This is Morning Edition from NPR News. I'm Leila Fadel.
3: And I'm Michelle Martin.
0: And I'm Corey Crow. You're listening to 90.3 KEDM Monroe, a community service of the University of Louisiana, Monroe. Coming up next, classical music. And then be with us this afternoon. We check in on the best R&B music this afternoon. We also check in on Ebola. It's spreading beyond control? And what's the push to get more men on testosterone? We'll talk about that after Pete Hegseth announced that the military would screen for low testosterone. We're going to learn about that this afternoon. Now, we are under a heat advisory. Dangerous heat index values up today as high as 115 degrees across the area. Stay cool, everybody.
11: Lots of worthwhile things I have for you to hear. I'm Peter Van de Graaff, some Mozart right now. Music by a Mozart friend from his childhood. And a few Shakespearean-inspired compositions as well. I invite you to stay tuned. Late in life, Mozart became completely enamored with the clarinet, and that's in part because of his friend Anton Stadler, who was one of the great early clarinetists, the instrument in its infancy in Mozart's time. And we have a bit of music Mozart wrote for a few clarinets, first of all, and then a very early work that he wrote in his childhood. Let's begin, though, with this adagio, which is a very slow tempo marking, adagio in B-flat, for clarinets by Mozart, performed by members of Chicago Symphony Winds.

with standalone work from the pen of Wolfgang Amadeus Mozart, the Adagio in B-flat, performed by a few members of the Chicago Symphony performing on the clarinets. Mozart, just a child when he wrote this piece, traveling around Europe as a protege, a young virtuoso. It's a violin sonata in B-flat, Mozart's Kirchhoff number 10. Alina Ibragimova is the violinist. Cedric Tibergian is pianist.

0: Even as a child, Mozart was a virtuoso on both violin and keyboard. Both the instruments used there in that early violin sonata in B-flat by Mozart, Kirchel No. 10. Alina Ibrahimova, violin, Cedric Tibergion, piano.
1: Nursing is the largest healthcare profession in the U.S., and it's growing. But only around 1 in 8 nurses are men. Still, that's double what it was a few decades ago.
2: Will we ever be 100% gender neutral? I don't know that. Can we help move the needle a little faster? Sure, there's opportunities for that.
1: I'm Elsa Chang, One School's effort to draw more men into nursing. On All Things Considered from NPR News.
3: Mark Henderson. 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
0: As Mozart was traveling around, he was in London, and he became friends with a very young man, his same age, named Thomas Linley Jr., who was a very fine violinist. Very tragically, Thomas Linley Jr. died at the age of just 22. He drowned in a boating accident. He wrote the Ode on the Witches and Fairies of Shakespeare, and here is the overture to that work by Thomas Linley Jr.

musicians of the globe performing the overture to the Ode on the Witches and Fairies of Shakespeare by a Mozart friend and contemporary, Thomas Linley Jr. Here's music written for Shakespeare's Henry VIII. Some dances from the incidental music by Edward Gurman. Adrian Leeper is the conductor.

Czech Radio Symphony of Bratislava and Adrian Lieber conducting three dances from the music for Shakespeare's Henry VIII by English composer Edward German. Here is a concert overture inspired by Shakespeare's Antony and Cleopatra. It's by Mario Castelnuovo Tedesco. Andrew Penny conducts the West Australian Symphony.

Andrew Penny conducted there the West Australian Symphony, and one of a number of concert overtures inspired by Shakespearean plays by the Italian-born, later Los Angeles-based, he wrote a number of film scores while in Los Angeles, Mario Castelnuovo Tedesco. And that was the overture Antony and Cleopatra. This also Shakespearean inspired, in fact it's a setting of Shakespearean text, The Fairy Lullaby by Amy Beach.

0: That is the third of the three Shakespeare songs, setting of Shakespearean texts by Amy Marcy Cheney Beach, The Fairy Lullaby. Soprano Laurelyn Kolb and pianist Don McMahon.
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7: It's The Boot, playing local artist from the Delta. Robert

Stephen Taylor, oboe, David Jolly, horn, Sarah Rothenberg, piano, and the trio by Carl Reinecke. Here's a duet by Reinecke.

0: The Mill in the Valley. It's a duet by Carl Reinecke, sung by Edith Matis and Hidemori Komatsu, with pianist Kurt Garben.
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0: We now have some overtures to operas set in the Middle East. Let's begin with The Italian Girl in Algiers by Gioachino Rossini. Here's the Orpheus Chamber Orchestra.

Orpheus Chamber Orchestra and the overture to the opera The Italian Girl in Algiers by Gioachino Rossini. Also, Mideast inspired is this overture to an opera called Maometto by a contemporary of Rossini named Peter von Winter, from a complete recording here.

could probably hear some of the typically Turkish Janissary instruments in the scoring of that overture or sinfonia, which opens the opera Maometto by Peter von Winter, a very little-known composer who flourished for a time around the time of Rossini. That was Gabriele Bellini and the Czech chamber soloists. There was such a vogue for things Mideast and Turkish in particular. We think maybe most typically of the abduction from the Seraglio of Mozart. Joseph Haydn wrote an opera inspired by that part of the world and the clashing of the Europeans with the Turks. It's called L'Incontro Improvviso, the improvised encounter. Here's the overture to that opera now with Antal Dorati conducting the Lausanne Chamber Orchestra.

0: Antal Doradi and the Lausanne Chamber Orchestra from a complete recording of the Turkish-inspired opera by Joseph Haydn called L'Incontro Improvviso, The Improvised Encounter. That was the overture to the opera.
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0: Music by the 19th century Polish violinist composer Henryk Wieniawski. As we heard there, the Violin Concerto No. 1 in F-sharp minor, recorded by the London Symphony, conducted by Andrew Gourlay, and the violin soloist was Charlie Seam.
1: Nursing is the largest healthcare profession in the U.S., and it's growing. But only around 1 in 8 nurses are men. Still, that's double what it was a few decades ago.
2: Will we ever be 100% gender neutral? I don't know that. 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Sure, there's opportunities for that.
1: 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On All Things Considered from NPR News.
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0: Now some flute and piano music. It's not a sonata, but it's a suite in this case by a 19th century composer, who was also a countess, by the way, named Marie Granval. She also went by Clémence Granval. Born in 1828, lived to 1907. By all accounts, an imposing woman of stature of her day. Here are Juliette Hurel, flute, and Hélène Couvert, piano, and this suite by Marie Granval.

Flutist Juliette Hurel and pianist Hélène Couvert performing that music by a woman named Marie Granval, who often wrote under pseudonyms so that her music would have wider publication and performance. That was the Flute and Piano Suite by that 19th century French woman. Here is a dance from an opera from the French Baroque now by Pancras Royer called Pyrrhus, the first heir for the Trojans. Michael Greenberg conducts the Children of Apollo.

0: A dance from the opera Pyrrhus by Pancras Royer, the first air for the Trojans, conducted by Michael Greenberg.
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8: My name is Jay Mulhern. I'm the local owner of Express Employment Professionals in Monroe. 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It's not just local, it's also national and international. What makes the news valuable to me is the fact that I can hear about what's going on the other side of the world, and then 2 minutes later, I can know what's going on in our nation right now, and I can hear that. And then 30 seconds later, you also understand what's going on in our town and in our community. I see you guys out in the community, not just the announcements that you're doing and making us aware of the Lanyaps and making us aware of what's going on, but actually being out in the community and supporting the community also. What makes me keep coming back to KEDM Public Radio is you get a broad sense of what's going on. You get the world news, you get national news, and you also get the local flair for what's going on. KEDM is a vital part of making this community is a great community, so we need your support.
9: Live from NPR News, I'm Lakshmi Singh. The U.S. plans to impose 50% tariffs on Canadian goods in 30 days. That includes goods covered under the U.S.-Mexico-Canada Free Trade Pact. The U.S. Trade Representative to Canada, Jameson Greer, tells CNBC Washington's responding to what the administration describes as Canada's discriminatory treatment of a number of U.S. industries.
10: We have a tailored action that covers a subset of Canadian goods. We aren't banning the goods like the Canadians have banned American alcohol. We're not putting a cap on them or limiting them like they've done to cars and dairy. But we have a tariff, which is a natural consequence of the Canadian retaliation, which has endured for a long time.
9: The announcement follows President Trump's threat of sanctions against Canada over wildfire smoke that has triggered poor air quality alerts in the United States. However, Trump says the tariffs are not in response to the fires. Trump says he will continue to strike Iran as the conflict that the U.S. and Israel started back in February shows no signs of coming to an end. More from NPR's Deepa Shivaram.
11: Trump's comments came during a meeting at the White House with the president of Lebanon. He says the U.S. is not leaving Iran.
12: Honestly, they haven't seen anything yet. We've been nice.
11: Trump says the U.S. would heavily strike areas in Iran with nuclear material, quote, pretty soon. And he claimed that behind the scenes, Iran is desperate to try and meet with the U.S. to end the war. But Trump says he has, quote, no interest in meeting. He also says even if the U.S. ended operations in Iran today, it would take Iran decades to rebuild. Deepa Shivaram, NPR News, The White House.
9: The Defense Department is identifying another soldier killed in connection with the war. Sergeant Michael Emmanuel Swinton of Fayetteville, North Carolina, was assigned to the 108th Air Defense Artillery Brigade at Fort Bragg. He was 30 years old. Swinton died during a controlled detonation of an Iranian drone in northern Iraq July 19th. The Pentagon says in a statement that the incident is under investigation. Arizona is the only state with a primary election today, and the results will help determine control of Congress. From member station KJZZ, Cameron Sanchez has more.
13: Arizona is a purple state with several competitive races, including the one for the state's first congressional district. The winner there will replace longtime Republican Congressman David Schweikert, who is running for governor. Former NFL kicker and Trump endorsee Jay Feely is the Republican frontrunner. On the Democratic side, candidates Amish Shaw and Marlene Galon Woods have a shot. All of Arizona statewide offices are also up for election and are mostly held by incumbent Democrats. Republicans hope to take back the offices of governor, secretary of state, and attorney general this year. For NPR News, I'm Cameron Sanchez in Phoenix.
9: This is NPR News.
14: This is 90.3 KEDM. I'm Corey Crow. The National Hurricane Center says Tropical Storm Bertha is strengthening in the northeastern Gulf of Mexico. It's slowly moving northwest towards the southeastern coast of Louisiana with maximum sustained winds at 60 miles per hour. The National Hurricane Center's latest forecast calls for the storm to make landfall as a tropical storm tomorrow in southeast Louisiana. National Weather Service meteorologist Jacob Zerang says there are two main threats with Bertha.
15: The biggest threats is going to be storm surge. We'll see up to 2 to 4 feet of inundation on the eastern facing shores, and then also tropical storm force wind gusts, starting as early as Wednesday morning and lasting throughout the day on Wednesday.
14: St. Bernard Parish Emergency Preparedness Director John Ram says they're expecting winds and rain.
16: Majority of the wind, rain, and bad weather, if you want to call it that, will be south of the center of the storm, which would be put it off the coast of Louisiana.
14: There are reports out of Lafayette that Ragin' Cajun's athletic director, Brian Maggard, is leaving. He's been the athletic director at UL Lafayette since 2017. Maggard is very familiar with Missouri. He was the Tigers' executive associate athletic director there for 21 years. An extreme heat warning is in effect for today until 8 p.m. We'll see heat index values as high as 115 degrees. I'm Corey Crow. 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
0: Here is a pre-Grieg Norwegian composer named Thomas Tellefsen. He had closer ties perhaps to Chopin than anyone else, a pianist composer who lived from 1823 just to 1874, so a fairly short life. Here is the second piano concerto by Thomas Tellefsen. And Howard Shelley conducts and solos with the Nuremberg Symphony.

Howard Shelley at the piano with the Nuremberg Symphony Orchestra and the Piano Concerto No. 2 by a little-known Norwegian composer of the 19th century, Thomas Tellefsen. We'll be listening to the Romantic Fantasy for violin, viola, and orchestra by the Australian composer Arthur Benjamin. This is by Australian composer Percy Grainger as Richard Hickox conducts Mock Morris.

That's one of the well-known miniatures by Percy Grainger. It's called Mock Morris, and it was played by the BBC Philharmonic, Richard Hickox conducting. And what does Percy Grainger have in common with our next composer? Both born in Australia. This composer based his career in England, however. His name is Arthur Benjamin. And it was for Jascha Heifetz that he composed the Romantic Fantasy for violin, viola, and orchestra. That's what we hear now. With Jascha Heifetz and William Primrose, violist, two of the great artists of the 20th century, Eisler Solomon conducts the Romantic Fantasy by Arthur Benjamin.

0: Yasha Heifetz, William Primrose, and conductor Eisler Solomon with an orchestra, bringing us the Romantic Fantasy by the Australian composer Arthur Benjamin.
1: Nursing is the largest healthcare profession in the U.S., and it's growing. But only around 1 in 8 nurses are men. Still, that's double what it was a few decades ago.
2: Will we ever be 100% gender neutral? I don't know that. Can we help move the needle a little faster? Sure, there's opportunities for that.
1: I'm Elsa Chang, One School's effort to draw more men into nursing. On All Things Considered from NPR News.
3: 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Just how nasty Snake Farm, put him up to you. And E. Wayne Shepherd. 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

0: a suite from Porgy and Bess, arranged by Yasha Heifetz, a good friend of George Gershwin. And he played that as well with Brooke Smith at the piano.
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0: Here is the fourth of the 10 Legends by Antonín Dvořák with Sir Charles Mackerras and the Czech Philharmonic.

Sir Charles Mackerras led the Czech Philharmonic, the Legend No. 4 by Dvořák. Every music lover knows that Robert Schumann composed just one piano concerto, right? Well, no, because he wrote a piece called Concerto for Piano Without Orchestra. So it's not really, I suppose, a concerto, but he called it that. It's also known as his third sonata, or the Grand Sonata for Piano in F minor. We're going to hear that work now of Robert Schumann, played by Anton Qwerty.

0: Robert Schumann composed that music, and he called it a concerto without orchestra, also known as the Third Sonata or the Grand Sonata in F minor. It was played by Anton Querty.
1: On the next Fresh Air, Andre DeShields. He won a Tony for his performance in Hadestown. He's also in the new film of last year's London Revival. He's now on Broadway in Cats the Jellicle Ball. DeShields describes himself as Afro-queer, a longtime HIV survivor, and an unreformed hippie who grew up in Baltimore's innermost inner city. Join us.
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1: British always good at writing marches, and we're going to hear a few of them now for different occasions. We're going to begin with this one by Sir Edward Elgar, written in 1896 for the celebration of the Diamond Jubilee of Queen Victoria. It's called the Imperial March. The BBC Philharmonic is heard here, led by George Hurst.

George Hurston, the BBC Philharmonic, with a march by Elgar. It almost sounds like maybe a forgotten pomp and circumstance march, but no, that is the Imperial March of 1896. From the Imperial March to the Epic March, this is by English composer John Ireland. Dates from quite a bit later than the Elgar we just heard. This is a 1942 work of Ireland, and Eric Kunzel leads the Cincinnati Pops.

We heard the Cincinnati Pops Orchestra led by Eric Kunzel in The Epic March by John Ireland from 1942. Let's hear one more British march. This takes us back in time to 1911 and a coronation. This is a coronation march, in fact, by Frank Bridge. And we hear the BBC National Orchestra of Wales conducted by Richard Hickox.

Richard Hickox and the BBC National Orchestra of Wales with that 1911 Coronation March by Frank Bridge. I've been hearing marches, a little more English music, but this is a song from a collection called Amphion Anglicus by John Blow. We hear Emma Kirkby and members of the Consort of Music in a piece called The Self-Banished.

0: The Self-Banished, a song from John Blow's Amphion Anglicus. That was Emma Kirkby, soprano, and Anthony Rulli, lute.
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3: I'm Peter Fandegraff here with a few pieces which are suggestive of rain and raindrops. We're going to begin with this by Chopin, his famous prelude, Opus 28, number 15, sometimes called the Raindrop Prelude. It's been arranged here, though, by a rather famous guitarist composer named Francisco Tárrega, and it's played by Matthias Jakobsen.

originally music for the piano by Chopin, the very famous Prelude Opus 28, number 15, but transcribed by Francisco Tárrega for guitar. Matthias Jakobsen played that. That's known as the Raindrop Prelude. Raindrops falling here musically. We have this little piece by Claude Debussy, which is called Jardin sous la pluie, or Gardens in the Rain. It comes from his collection of piano pieces called Estampes. And this is Ivan Moravets.

Ivan Moravets, the pianist, and Claude Debussy, the composer. That's from Estampes, Jardin sous la pluie, Gardens in the Rain. Here's another similar piece in the sense that this is a depiction of rain falling. This is Cuban Landscape with Rain by the Cuban composer Leo Brouwer. And we hear the Los Angeles Guitar Quartet.

Los Angeles Guitar Quartet with a piece by the Cuban composer Leo Brouwer. It's called Cuban Landscape with Rain. I'll stay in Cuba for this Rapsodia Negra by Cuban composer Ernesto Lecuona. This is a very fun piece. We have the Polish National Radio Symphony. The pianist is Thomas Torino. The conductor is Michael Bartos.

Thomas Torino, the pianist, and the Polish National Radio Symphony conducted by Michael Bartos. In music by the Cuban composer Ernesto Lecuona. That's called the Rapsodia Negra. Another nationalistic rhapsody here as we listen to the second of the 19 by Franz Liszt. We're going to hear it in its orchestrated version as Antal Dorati leads the London Symphony Orchestra.

0: One of the Hungarian Rhapsodies by Franz Liszt, inspired more by gypsy music, really, than authentic Hungarian music. There were six of them that were orchestrated. That was the number two in both the piano and the orchestral version. It was someone named Mathy who made the orchestration. Liszt did not in each case. That recording featured the London Symphony Orchestra. Antal Doráty was the conductor, 1960 recording.
1: Nursing is the largest healthcare profession in the U.S., and it's growing. But only around 1 in 8 nurses are men. Still, that's double what it was a few decades ago.
2: Will we ever be 100% gender neutral? I don't know that. Can we help move the needle a little faster? Sure, there's opportunities for that.
1: I'm Elsa Chang. One School's effort to draw more men into nursing. On All Things Considered from NPR News.
3: Some lawmakers are raising concerns about conditions for people with disabilities in ICE detention. 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
4: 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Why the kids would cry and cry? 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They were sad.
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0: This is more Hungarian music, and again, it's not inspired by real Hungarian sources. I shouldn't say it's not based on real Hungarian sources, but it is inspired by the character of Hungarian, Romanian, and even Arabic folk music, says the composer of this work, Béla Bartók. This was written to celebrate the 50th anniversary of the bringing together of the two towns on either side of the Danube, Buda and Pest, into, of course, Budapest. 1923 music here. And it's called The Dance Suite by Béla Bartók. We hear it performed by the London Symphony Orchestra, conducted by Sir George Schulte.

Although not based on actual folk melody or dance, it's inspired by Hungarian, Romanian, and Arabic folk music. That music written to celebrate the 50th anniversary of the unification of the towns of Buda and Pest in Hungary. And it's called The Dance Suite by Béla Bartók. That was Sir George Schulte, who knew Bartók well, and the London Symphony. This is an actual arrangement of an early Hungarian dance, early meaning from the 17th century, but the arrangement was made in 1959 by Ferenc Farkas. Of the eight, here is the fifth, Ugros, it's called, and it's played by the Prairie Winds.

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3: Some lawmakers are raising concerns about conditions for people with disabilities in ICE detention. 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
0: This is All Things Considered from NPR News. I'm Ilsa Chang.
5: And I'm Juana Summers. The child actor to pop star Pipeline has given us Olivia Rodrigo and Miley Cyrus and Britney Spears. And for a while, Ramona.
6: I've always loved reading celebrity memoirs of former child stars.
5: Author Rachel Lynn Solomon.
6: Because I think it says something about our society that when we talk about child stars, it's couched in, oh, but she's okay now, as though this is the rare exception, that someone is coming out of this seemingly unscathed. So my goal with this story was to give Ramona that agency back.
5: Ramona is the female lead of Solomon's new romance novel.

0: listening back to that, Andre DeShields, what memories does it bring back and how did it inspire you?
1: Now, Terry Gross, this is why among radio journalists, you are the goddess.
0: Oh, thank you.
1: Because that song, Shine, which is a race song, was my audition song when I came to New York. It's how I got The Wiz. It's how I got Ain't Misbehaving.
0: Really? This is what you're saying?
1: Yes. And only recently have I didn't stop using it, but I don't need it any longer because now people know who Andre DeShields is.
0: Why did you choose it? And what do you think of the lyric?
1: I chose it because of the lyrics. Now, you played from like the middle of the song.
0: Yes, because I wanted some of the slower part and some of the faster part where the tempo picks up.
1: But the song opens with a note that John Bubbles sings, and it's as if he's never going to stop hitting that note. And you are amazed by this man singing this long tenor note. And just at the moment when you think he's going to stop, he goes into what is essentially his biography. And I thought, wow, that's exactly what I need. Another tool in my toolbox.
0: There's a song, and I'm trying to think of which one it is, where you hold a note excessively long.
1: Well, have you seen Cats the Jellicle Ball? When I make my entrance as Old Deuteronomy, I sustain a note, and I know this because people have timed it for 44 seconds.
0: Whoa, that's a long time.
1: That's a long time. But I learned that from John Bubbles, from watching Cabin in the Sky, in the darkened atmosphere of the Royal Theater, where the Chitlin Circuit would visit. Every performance in Cabin in the Sky was superlative, and Vincent Minnelli knew that, which is why these folks were cast, because they were
0: the best.
1: Vincent Minnelli, yes. Judy Garland's husband, the father of Liza Minnelli. Do you see the connection? The great vulnerability from Judy Garland, which she gave to Liza Minnelli, who is the daughter of Vincent Minnelli, who directed the film that circumcised my heart.
0: Yeah, nice connection. I mean, it's an interesting connection. I've never heard somebody say circumcise my heart. I'm just thinking about that for a minute.
1: But you know what I mean, don't you?
0: I do.
1: Yeah. Take away that which is unnecessary and leave you with the gold.
0: Do you still sing that song? And would you maybe want to sing it for us now?
1: Oh, yes. Yes. You're making a black man blush right now. I know you can't see it.
0: Whenever you're ready.

0: have it when you move.
1: Did you already love Fats Waller's music when you were cast in the show?
2: No, I wasn't a lover of Fats Waller's music, but I love the period.
1: The period that he performed in?
2: Yes, the Harlem 30s, Renaissance.
1: 40s.
2: Mm-hmm. Harlem Renaissance.
1: Mm-hmm.
2: Yeah.
1: The literature, too?
2: Yes. And curiously, it is still that part of American history that is identified with black excellence. When indeed, when February comes around, the shortest and coldest month of the year, and we celebrate black heritage, we have to remind people that black history is American history. And the Harlem Renaissance was just one of its peaks.
1: Well, I'm going to take a pause and reintroduce you here because I need to take a break. So let me do that. If you're just joining us, my guest is Andre DeShields. He's currently on Broadway in Cats, The Jellicle Ball. He won a 2019 Tony for his performance in the musical Hadestown as Hermes. He's in the new film of last year's London revival that reunited stars from the original Broadway show. It opens on Friday. We'll be right back. This is Fresh Air.
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1: This is Fresh Air. Let's get back to my interview with Andre DeShields. He won a Tony for his performance in the musical Hadestown. He plays the role again in a new movie of the show, which opens Friday. And he's currently on Broadway in Cats, The Jellicle Ball. I want to change the subject and go back to the 90s when you were diagnosed with HIV in 91 and your partner, 17 years, died of AIDS. And then 3 years after that, a partner of 2 years died of AIDS. Did you take care of them when they were really sick?
2: I did. I became the nurse.
1: What was that like for you?
2: I'll share this with you. My first partner had been told by his doctor that if you ever run a fever of 104 or higher, you must immediately check yourself into the ER, the emergency room. Not too long after that, it happened. And I said to him, Chico, you have a fever of 104.

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5: Was the cure for cancer inside us all along? This is Sandra Tinglow with the lowdown on science saying, in a way, yes. A global research team from Harvard Medical School, Dana-Farber, and Maastricht University looked at the thymus. This organ trains immune cells. They used algorithms from the CT scans of over 3,000 cancer patients to score thymus health. Patients with healthier thymuses had better immunotherapy outcomes across several cancers. Healthy thymuses cut risk by 44%, even in typically stubborn tumors. But the thymus is vulnerable to chemotherapy, radiation, and smoking. Before prescribing medicines, we shouldn't just focus on the tumor. First, we need to ask whether the immune system's boot camp is still in fighting shape.
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